completed census forms. About 75% of Canadian households are being asked to do the short form census, and the remaining 25% are being asked to fill out the long form questionnaire. Completing the census

I'm Tom Power. You're listening to Q. If you've ever sat down and talked to like an older relative, like a great aunt or a grandfather, and they start telling stories and you think to yourself, you know, I should probably be recording this or writing some of this down before it's too late, you might like this story. Back in 2022, the singer-songwriter Asa Nabi had a lot of eyes on him after releasing his debut album, Watin. Asa Nabi is OG Cree from the Soccer Clan of Sandy Lake First Nation. And all that attention came not just because it's a beautiful album, but because of the story behind it. Asa Nabi sat down and recorded conversations with his grandfather. His grandfather spoke about growing up in residential schools, meeting the love of his life, and then Asa Nabi used these recordings throughout the album. So he just released a new EP. It's called Timelines. It's sort of like a reimagining acoustic version of some of these songs. Well, not just these songs, but songs from his entire career. But yeah, songs from that breakout album.

0: you know, my grandfather passed away a couple years later, but we still had our conversations and stuff. And like, so there was a moment where I was like, oh, how are you doing? And he'd like come into a place in his life where he's able to like move on. You know, he was able to like, through having this open dialogue and suddenly all his friends knowing him a lot better from this record and being like, oh, your grandson's here and doing this. And he was able to share more of the story and people were able to see him for the first time in a lot of ways and know how he got from A to B. So it was like...
1: Like it gave him peace?
0: Yeah.
1: You making the record about your grandfather's story.
0: It wasn't even just the record. It was like all the people around him would always keep him up to date on what I was up to. And so through that, he was able just to talk to them more openly. And it was just like him, in some ways, just being seen and heard for the first time.
2: I told them just have to watch themselves if they to speak English when there was somebody around. And to keep their language. We're going to lose our language, I told them.
0: And so to like be able to kind of sit with that and like even in the remaking of that song.
1: What song is it again?
0: Nomads. And thinking about where I was when I started that song to suddenly where it led to. Yeah, like it got like some accolades and nominations, but like that was the most surprising and wildly beautiful thing to come out of that record.
1: Give me a line for people to listen out to when they're listening to it. Is there a lyric there that speaks to who your grandfather was, speaks to you then, that you'd like for them to catch? Do you know the words to your own songs? Is the real question I'm asking.
0: Oh my God. Sometimes when I'm nervous, I ask myself that myself. Shudder in fear.
1: Yeah. I have met more musicians who have asked this question too, who I realize when put on the spot may not know the lyrics of their own songs. Yeah. Is there a line in that song that sticks out to you?
0: I think there one in the chorus before, like I guess the post-chorus, it's, oh, your guiding light, what if I'm afraid of the coming night?
1: Oh, your guiding light, what if I'm afraid of the coming night? Why is that stick? Why is that the one?
0: I think it's just, it was where I was at when I was writing the track, you know? This whole album was me writing during a time when his like health was failing and his memories were fading, and he was the rock of the family, and like so I feel like there was a part of me that like was just seeing this pillar of the family, and like you know coming to terms with the idea of mortality and the cycle of life. And the idea of me, you know, potentially filling that space, you know, and rising to the occasion and you know, do I have the strength to like be that person, to be that rock, to be that person who has this like, you know, unconditional wisdom to pass on. And I was like, I don't know if I do, but at least I can capture a piece of the story of the person who was that person.
1: I'm happy we're going to play that song. Congratulations on the new EP. Thanks for coming in.
0: Yeah, thank you for having me.
1: Asen Abi and Nomads, a new version of it from his new EP Timelines, which is out.

0: You just heard Cadence Weapon on stage at Bridgeworks in Hamilton. I'm Odario Williams. 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

0: Biz, it's impossible not to start chanting along. That is a bit of your song, which is called The Goal in French. Listen, I've read the lyrics. You weave together this pride for the team, but also this pride for Quebec as a distinct society. Talk to me about this. How does cheering for the Habs connect with your goal of a sovereign Quebec?
1: Well, do you have an hour? Because we have to rewind it historically, because the team itself is so linked in Quebec history, because at the beginning in 1909, this team was created by an English owner and exclusively with French players to gain the French market in Quebec. So he named the team after the name that Quebecois at this time were calling themselves, Canadiens, French Canadian. So it's quite funny because if this team was created today, we would call it the Quebecois of Montreal, you know. Hmm. And the Canadiens and they branded it with the color of the France flag, you know.
0: Right.

0: friends. Everyone, except, of course, Elaine herself.
1: Hello, everyone. And thank you for coming out in support of the launch of Elaine Duer's final book, Oblivious, Residential Schools, Segregated Hospitals, and the Use of Indigenous People as Slaves of Race Science.
0: Dan Wells is the publisher of Biblioasis and editor of Elaine's book, an investigation into how Indigenous people were treated and horribly mistreated by the Canadian medical system. The final manuscript, though, grapples with much more. Our collective obliviousness, the definition of genocide, and Elaine's own history as a Jewish woman one generation removed from the Holocaust.
1: Elaine's Oblivious is a deeply personal book. It became progressively more so with each pass and edit. But it was also a book very much about connection between individuals, families, communities, and what can happen when ignorance and obliviousness, a word that has come to carry a particular weight and meaning in my vocabulary, fray the ties that should bind. It's about the erosion of trust and the personal, cultural, and societal costs of this. It's about not only acknowledging the past, but working to correct, as best as we are able, historical wrongs, which we can't do unless we know what has happened.
0: And not even terminal cancer was going to get in the way of Elaine trying to tell us what happened.
2: That might have been her greatest gift. How much she cared about other people's stories, about what each of us cared about.
0: Anna Duer Gully is Elaine's daughter.
2: I have always been immensely proud of my mom, the writer. She used her voice fearlessly, determined not to care how it landed, even though she did care how it landed. She would say, "How it lands is not your business, Anna. Your business is to look under every rock, to talk to every voice, to reflect those voices as truthfully as you possibly can, and to trust your audience to learn alongside you." It was not easy to have a mother like that. She was so present in her work, so observant, so determined, so mission-driven. And yet I would choose no one else to be my mother. She taught me to see joy and to write it. She taught me to see pain and to use it. She was a lifelong student of this world, and she tried her damnedest to pass it on to me and my sister Danielle, who's here today. In hospice, as she faced the sudden pain of cancer, she was still determined to get the voices from this book into the world, even the night of her diagnosis, like literally on the table the night of her diagnosis. Okay? That was foremost in her mind. At that time, I actually really didn't understand. I was pissed about it. I just wanted her to be my mom. But by the last day of her life, I actually did understand how her life and her life's work were completely commingled, really one and the same.
0: That's how it came to be that Elaine recorded two interviews in the days just before she died. One with her friend, journalist, and author, Marcy McDonald, and one with me. Could I first begin by asking why it had to be you to tell this story?
3: Well, when I got an email from this man, Roland Christian, who is a American Indian Movement activist from the 70s, who is a psychologist and a professor at St. Thomas. And I asked him that question. I mean, what he wanted me to do was to investigate the Canadian government's genocide of Indigenous people. And I said to him, well, you know, the Truth and Reconciliation Commission said cultural genocide. They didn't mean the genocide that you're referring to. And we had a lot of back and forth over the meaning of the word genocide, the history of the convention that was in part created by a Jewish lawyer who fled Poland on time before the start of World War II and who began to outline what was going on in Nazi Germany. And basically, at the end of the day, it got down to two things. One, I would not exist if not for Indigenous people, because my grandparents and great-grandparents were saved by them several times when they first arrived in Canada on the only Government of Canada Jewish agricultural colony in the country, They were not equipped.

0: In her quest to get at the mechanics of how a nation forgets its past wrongs, Elaine scoured the archives and related lawsuits launched in recent years. She also consulted historians. Eventually, the story of how the history of the segregated hospitals was overlooked began to take shape.
1: No one asked the questions, what happened after the treaty? How did these people fare after that? You know, why are health conditions, the history of criminal injustice, why is that all so different than the lives of most ordinary Canadians?
0: One of the people Elaine interviewed was John Malloy, Professor Emeritus of History and Native Studies at Trent University and leading historian of Canada's residential school system. He's author of the seminal book, A National Crime, The Canadian Government and the Residential School System, 1879 to 1988, based on his research for the Royal Commission on Aboriginal Peoples. There was little history written on the subject before he took it on.
1: Those questions weren't asked, really, not for a very long time. Yeah. And part of it was the economy of the historical profession in Canada. It's not a lot of us who are historians, right? And doing Aboriginal history, if you can even call it that, was not the smartest thing to do, I remember.
0: Why not?
1: Well, I remember years ago when I put my name in for funding and didn't get it. And my friend got it, a nice amount of money, and he was doing French-English relations. And he said, John, he said, I told you to get with the game. The game is French Canada. It's not Indians, right? So it was that sort of process. Mm-hmm. And it changed, obviously.
0: Yes.
1: The more we got interested in Indigenous issues, you know, the more there was funded inquiries, you know, the Royal Commission, all those sorts of things. We're wanting to hire people to really delve into some of the more interesting aspects of that relationship.
0: I know that it's a moment in the book when Elaine comes to you and asks you, where's the mention, where's the study of segregated hospitals?
1: That's right.
0: It was kind of in plain sight, and yet so few Canadians even today know.
1: Yeah, no, it's quite true. One of the problems was the economy of the studies sort of thing. There was money to do particular sorts of things and not to do anything else, or not to do other sorts of things. So the focus got put on what was apparently the most important, and that was the nature of the political relationship between Canada and these Indigenous communities sort of thing. The socioeconomic conditions were there, but it wasn't what was going to bring in the research funding that, you know, be perfectly frank, it's what the discipline exists on.
0: To bring the history of segregated hospitals into the present, Elaine also set out to speak to survivors.
2: My name is Anne Burkhardy. I come from long, long, proud family of Métis people from the Northwest Territories and the Red River.
0: As a child, Anne Hardy contracted tuberculosis and was sent in 1969 to a segregated hospital in Edmonton called the Charles Camsell, quote, Indian Hospital, where she both witnessed and endured sexual assault. As an adult, she became the representative plaintiff of a related class action lawsuit against the federal government, and a drawn-out legal process ensued. Anne agreed to speak to me on the eve of the launch of Elaine's book. What was it like for you just to see this book in print form?
2: It was wonderful to see it in print, I guess. It was very hard to read. But it was a good overall picture. And by that I mean the lack of awareness by the settler people, how we knew what was happening. Even in residential school, we knew about residential school issues. We knew about hospital issues in our Indigenous communities. but the outside world was totally oblivious to it.
0: Why do you think so many Canadians are oblivious to such an important event in the history of this country and certainly an important event in your life and many other Indigenous people?
2: Well, I think it was easier to ignore. I mean, we were out of sight, out of mind.
0: Why did you decide to talk to Elaine Dewar about your experience?
2: Well, we were already into the lawsuit by that time. So my story had come out in public, you know, and to some degree. And I kind of was backing off of, I wasn't sure I wanted to do any more interviews. But when I, you know, was introduced to the idea that Elaine was going to actually write a book about it, you know, this is what I wanted was education of the public to understand the depth of the systemic racism that we faced, that, you know, where many of them were under the impression that it was residential schools and that was one and done. It was much more than just residential schools. There were other issues that were reverberating through our community.
0: Issues like what went on at those segregated hospitals. At the CAMCEL, Anne narrowly escaped major surgery that was more radical than treatment at the time for white people with the same condition.
2: But though we knew that was not acceptable medical practice anymore, they were still doing it to our community. Now,
0: yes.
2: Luckily, and what's really surprising, because both my parents are products of residential school, mm-hmm. And, you know, when they heard things from the authorities, from, you know, they would take it in stride, even though they might not be happy about it and they'd rail about it at home. They followed the rule, you know, mm-hmm. and but that they were able to come and advocate for me is, you know, an amazing story unto itself, that they were able to come and tell the doctor, no, you know, they did not want this for me.
0: They prevented it.
2: They did prevent it, yes. And you know, quite frankly, the doctor told them, well, you're going to have to take her home to die then, because she's not going to survive. So that's...
0: And here you are.
2: Yeah, here I am. You know, I was sent home with some, you know, large pills. They were, I'm guessing, antibiotics, 3 big pills, so 9 pills a day, you know, that I had to take for 3 years. But here I am alive to tell the story. And, you know, I go for regular checkups, x-rays, and have never had a recurrence or anything. But, you know, it makes me wonder, how often do things like this happen? You know, and I mean, here they were going to do this surgery. And until, you know, and this is a thing as a parent and as a grandparent, that kind of blows me away. My parents never surrendered me. They sent me for medical treatment, and they were going to give me this surgery or supposed surgery without my parents' permission or without their knowledge, even though they had a telephone in their own home. How would you think that's all right? You know, and I like people to sit and think about that as a parent or as a, you know, grandparent. How would you feel if, you know, such a drastic medical intervention had been taken and you weren't aware of it till afterwards?
0: As author and journalist Elaine Dewar discovered, such needless surgeries were just one part of a much larger story. This is Ideas. I'm Nahla Ayed. Journalist and author Elaine Dewar died with medical assistance in September 2025. In the weeks leading up to that day, she spent hours poring over the manuscript of her final book entitled Oblivious. And 2 days before she passed away, she spoke to me about it. and about her discovery of unethical experiments that used Indigenous people as subjects right here in Canada.
3: The more I looked, the more I found. And the more I found, the more horrible it was.
0: Elaine would conclude, our obliviousness to all this was deliberately manufactured.
3: And that became to me the worst part of all of this. That whole chunks simply were wiped off because they had to do with Aboriginal people.
0: Elaine turned up document after document, some of them published in scientific journals describing such experiments. Elaine focused on a series of them funded by the Canadian government as part of a global effort called the International Biological Program. That program was conducted between 1968 and 1974 in the Inuit communities of Iglulik and Hall Beach in the Arctic. And according to Elaine's investigation, they were all done without informed consent. And a warning, there are distressing descriptions of those experiments in this part of our conversation.
4: I have to ask you just how horrible. What kind of experiments did you discover?
3: It's not like we're talking about the Nazi experiments in which death was part of the experiment. They were the kind of demeaning, and in some, and certainly in the science side, useless experiments trying to delineate the capacities of Indigenous people from others, as if race made a physiological difference to their functioning and behavior. So this was racist science from stem to gudgeon, and its purpose was what? And its product was less than what? And yet whole communities were being subjected to really stupid experiments that purported to show that there was a physiological difference between Indigenous men and white men, for example, in how they process alcohol. Nonsense studies. You know, and here you have this population who can't say no.
0: Another experiment, which later became the subject of another lawsuit, involved experimental skin grafting, in which pieces of skin were removed from Inuit teenagers and then transplanted onto others, again, without informed consent.
4: Under what guise were those experiments held?
3: The lure was that these people would be treated for their medical situations. And it was a lure. I mean, in the correspondence, it's clear as a bell that they knew they were using it as a lure, and that's why they did it. There is also some evidence in the correspondence that they failed to deliver, especially in Iglulik and Hall Beach. You know, when you're doing measurements of the skin thickness of a three-year-old or an eight-year-old, or if you're subjecting a two-and-a-half-year-old child to a dental mold so that you can show that there is some either relationship or distinction between a group of Inuit who died off 1,000 years ago and a group of Inuit who are alive now. I mean, you do not subject children to having a metal plate stuffed with gluish substance in their mouths, dripping down the back. I was just amazed that people had the cruelty to do that.
4: Again, I need to ask this, but could you describe that particular experiment? Just what it is they did and what it was they were trying to do.
3: So the guy who did it was a dentist who was interested in the physical anthropology of dentistry. So there are some shape differences, for example, between Indigenous people in Eastern Canada and Mayan people in Mexico, and between white people and whatever. So what he was trying to show by taking early measurements and later measurements of Inuit teeth was whether or not there was a continuous relationship between the remains found on burial sites, some of which he helped dig, and the living populations in the 1960s and 70s in the Eastern Arctic. And it was curiosity. I mean, science is curiosity. That's what it's about. But science that is done with unchecked power can lead to absurdity, bad science, and misery.
4: Where in Canada were those experiments conducted, and what institutions were involved beyond the residential schools?
3: I would say probably every Indigenous group in this country, from the Northwest all the way to the Eastern Arctic, were at least had bloods taken to show blood relationships. That would be minimum case. So the aspect of where is everywhere. The institutions that were involved were the major universities of this country. In particular, the Iglulik-Hall Beach International Biological Program experiments were entirely orchestrated by the National Research Council and by the Medical Research Council. So the leading arbiters about who got what money to do what research were in charge of these kinds of experiments.
4: The National Research Council, in other words, an arm of...
3: the federal government. They would say they're not 100%. They would say they're a crown corp, whatever. They are the main dispersers of funds for hard research in this country. That means chemistry, physics, not necessarily biology, but certainly chemistry and physics. And what's interesting is that the International Biological Program was an environmental change project. It was trying to chart it, and it was trying to chart how environmental change was having an impact on human adaptations. And in particular, they were looking in places like the far north for adaptations that may have been particular to very difficult circumstances, Arctic deserts, jungles, whatever. In Canada, the focus was the Arctic.
4: In its response to a lawsuit about the experiments in the Arctic, the government of Canada denied both involvement in and knowledge of the specifics of the research that was conducted and was therefore, quote, not liable for the harms alleged. In her conversation with friend and journalist Marcy MacDonald, Elaine pushed back on that statement.
3: You take that statement and you go back into the archive and you see what you can find. And what I found was the International Biological Program was signed on to by the National Research Council, which was then the most significant funder of hard science in this country, that not only did they fund it, but they picked the particular universities they wanted to work with. They went after particular academics to do particular work, and they continued to fund the program's part in Canada by involving other members, other departments of the government of Canada, such as defense, health and welfare, and on and on. So not only was that statement inaccurate, it completely denied the reality of the situation, which was that the NRC was in charge from beginning to end of Canada's contribution to the International Biological Program.
4: Elaine's investigation also led her to conclude that a doctor involved in these experiments, named Otto Schaefer, had a Nazi connection.
3: As soon as I saw his name and realized by doing a little background checking that he had become a doctor at Heidelberg during World War II, and that he had become responsible for Health and Welfare Canada's research arm in the north, so across the entire north, red flags started popping up in my head. And that's because I'm a Jewish girl who asks questions about what was going on in Heidelberg between 1940 and 1945. And the answer is it was the most Nazified university in all of Germany. And that's saying a lot. His professors would have been those closest to Hitler's theories of race. And eventually, when I went to the trouble of getting his medical records from that university, what he studied a lot about hygiene, which is the preferred word to race studies. So all those red flags are going off in my head. And when I was told by one of my interviewees that he had left his papers to the University of Alberta, I was there like, boom, let's see what we got. And we got was all kinds of conflicting stories. He told this person this story, this person that story, this person the other story. Again, a whole row of red flags. What's he hiding? Why is he hiding it? I knew that I had to hold myself in check because it is bad and it is wrong for a journalist to start chasing somebody on the basis of red flags that have to do with my personal history to the Holocaust, my relationship to that ending. So I restrained myself. Actually, I restrained myself too long. But eventually I went after it, and what I discovered was a guy who had studied under the worst of the worst, had been praised by the worst of the worst, and had been given an inordinate amount of power over the physical circumstances of people in the North who were happened to be Aboriginal as opposed to white.
4: What did he do with that power?
3: He's launched all kinds of investigations. He was the organizer of the so-called consent for the International Biological Program experiments. He was the guy who told the communities that everything would be great. And we can't actually know what he told the communities because apparently his Inuktitut was so poor that everybody said no matter what he was speaking, it sounded like German. So the whole question of consent becomes this guy who works for the federal government, who's responsible for their health care, is asking them to do this. Do we actually have informed consent or do we have coercion? And in my view, we had coercion. It was about lack of respect and it was about helplessness. How do you say no to the people in charge of your annual payments as a family, who can actually pull that money away from you if you don't behave, who can keep you from hunting and fishing because, you know, your economy is collapsed and the only way you can get oil and gas for your boats and you know, bullets to kill the animals you need to eat comes from that federal government. So coercion is this story. It's this story from beginning to end.
4: Elaine's conclusions about Otto Schaefer came as a shock to Anne Hardy.
2: Oh, it was awful. It was a large setback for me personally, emotionally. You know, my whole body went into shock just reading the words. I had to read it over and over just to let it sink in and grasp the meaning of it.
4: And so when you sat with what you discovered, I can hear the emotion in what you felt. What did it add to your knowledge of this system that was supposedly taking care of you?
2: Well, you know, I guess in some ways it was another thing, a building block or a cog in the wheel, another part of the machinery that was starting to make sense. Because here was all these different things, the racism, the institutional care, the, you know, taking us away from our culture and our ways of knowing and our families. And then putting us in this place, you know, that the government knowingly, they had to know, you know, what happened in Germany and what they did with their minority populations. And here, they gave this job to somebody here in Edmonton, you know, and I know people, you know, rail at the, when we say, well, it was a Holocaust for us, you know, it was our version, and they can't understand why we will say, you know, use terminology like that. And, you know, like, how could anybody think that we were overreacting?
4: It would be very tempting for people maybe to say, oh, well, that explains, you know, that explains what the problem was, that it came from the outside. What would you say to that kind of critique? Yeah.
2: No, I think we had the environment at that time in Canada, in the government of Canada, to allow him to come here and work and instill his practices. The government does not make up one individual. It is several people that we, you know, thought the government, at the people at that time, thought the best thing was to warehouse the Indigenous people and to treat them separately.
0: Elaine also underlined that very point, and I'm quoting from her epilogue here. There was a deeper and more disturbing link between Canadian and Nazi medical science than Otto Schaefer's personal story, she writes. Top Canadian medical and anthropological scientists of the World War II generation were not so ideologically distant from the Nazis. In the main, they too were scientific racists. They assumed that race determined Indigenous people's most important characteristics, that it shaped their intelligence, bound their behavior, drove their proclivities to disease and addictions, and constrained their futures. Indigenous people, if they received treatment at all, were treated in a haphazard and sometimes cruel way in exchange for helping the doctors, dentists, nutritionists, geneticists, psychologists, physiologists, and physical anthropologists build their careers. End quote.
5: It's no surprise that we were made invisible, that we were made oblivious in a country that is so rich in resources that every lake and every river and every mountain bears our names.
0: The final speaker at the Massey College book launch of Oblivious was Indigenous lawyer Dawn Worm.
5: And that's the first thing that was erased when the settlers came in, because that's what you do. You erase everything about the people. If you want to claim their land and their resources to build the kind of country that we have now, that's what you have to do, and that's what was done.
0: Like Elaine, Dawn Worm grew up in Saskatchewan. Their shared but vastly different history is partly why Elaine interviewed him. Don also served as counsel for the Truth and Reconciliation Commission.
5: The calls to action that we eventually issued at the Truth and Reconciliation, the 94 calls to action, only a handful of which have actually been realized to date. They are still relevant, my friends. And the conversation that Elaine has challenged us to continue is right there. And I submit to you with great respect that those 94 calls to action of the Truth and Reconciliation contain a blueprint where we can continue forward and build the kind of world that our grandchildren deserve. Not the world where some are oblivious and some are have disappeared, and the teachings of my grandfather and what he told me, that they are here to wipe us out. I never wanted to believe him, and I didn't believe him. And shame on me for that. But that's exactly what it was. And Professor Molloy, Dr. Molloy, has said it so starkly here tonight. And I am encouraged by that. And I'm encouraged by the writings of Elaine Baugh. And I'm encouraged by her children. And I'm encouraged by her family and others who had recognized that your ancestors were assisted by my ancestors. And understand this, that the period pre-treaty, the hundreds, over 200 years pre-treaty, were not like they were in the last 200. They were not. There were relationships that were built. There were strong relationships that were built. And somewhere along the line, that got lost. And part of the education system was instrumental in ensuring that those revelations were never brought to light. And it's only because of the strength and the character of people like Elaine and others who will continue, you know, to ensure that these conversations are had.
0: A After nearly 4 years of conversations and research, Elaine Duer had no doubt that genocide was the right word to describe the experience of Indigenous people in Canada. She was also certain that our obliviousness to it all was deliberately manufactured by decades of leaving Indigenous experiences out of this country's story.
3: So the mechanics of oblivion and obliviousness, it seems to me, are you leave things out of the narrative. And by leaving things out, you create the capacity to ignore what's in front of your face. It's not written about, not in a really thorough way. It's not described with language particular to us. There is no history. There is nothing until the 1990s, the Royal Commission, followed by thousands of lawsuits, marshaled by some very wonderful lawyers who worked their buns off and almost went broke to bring those cases to court. Nothing. So all those years when I am oblivious, it's because we're leaving things out of the story because they're uncomfortable. That's how we did it.
0: In 2025, the Canadian government settled the segregated hospital class action lawsuit, and the window for claims opened in early 2026.
2: You know, justice does run slowly. It's taking a long time. Like, you know, somebody was saying, oh, finally, you know, 7 years, 10 years, whatever, the lawsuits, you know, depending on their timeline, the lawsuit's finally done, and you must be so relieved that all those years it's finally done. Well, for me, it's 57 years I've been living with this and knowing that, you know, what happened to me was unfair.
4: And it's not done, is it?
2: No, it's not. It'll never be done. Not for me, you know, and it's, yeah, for other people too. I mean, okay, again, you know, like residential schools, what happens to me echoes through my children, right? I will be an ancestor one day, and this is going to play on my, you know, on the future of my family also. Yeah. I understand that you're getting, you know, you may feel, oh, enough already. I've heard so much about this and I've heard about that. And, you know, I've had a tough life too. And it's easy to get into, I think, that kind of thought process. However, it's looking about, you know, looking at the human condition. You know, we all, yes, other people have had issues. Different minorities may have other issues too. And we mm-hmm. have to look at those things. We sure. absolutely have to know what makes up our country, the good, the bad, the evil, about how we can pull things together and how we can make a beautiful country together. You know, let's accept all of us. And I, you know, maybe it's pie in the sky thinking, but I really believe that we all have something to contribute. But we have to acknowledge the past. We absolutely have to acknowledge the past and all the different things that went into it and how those influence us today.
4: What do you want Canadians to know now about what you and so many others went through in those hospitals?
2: What I'm hoping, really hoping, is that we can open up this conversation, look at it from different viewpoints. You know, and that's what I love about Elaine's book, is that she talks about her family and the things that they were going through and how, you know, it could be that they missed what we were going through, even though they were a family involved in the medical system, you know, and for her later on to become aware of it, the differences, you know, like for her, you know, then to end her career, you know, in the sunset of her life, writing this story. It is just so beautiful, I think, and shows you the changes that can happen if we get that education, right? When we find out this did happen, let's learn about it. And, you know, let's open the history books. Let's not whitewash things. And, you know, let's understand what happened in the past, and let's never let it repeat in the future.
4: So in some ways, as horrific as the findings are in Elaine's book, you see it as a sign of hope in a way.
2: Oh, yeah. Oh, yeah.
4: What do you want the legacy of this book to be? What do you want Canadians to take away from the work that you have done?
3: I just want them to know what the facts were. And I want them to think very hard about why they try to ignore those facts, why they don't want to act on them, why they're getting, you know, as Anne Hardy put it, why they're getting annoyed by the amount of money that's being spent to try and make up for all the wrongs that were done. I want them to understand that the wrongs were every bit as bad and maybe worse than what has come out in the courts, and that we can't do this again. We can't slide back into a state of ignorance about who was doing what and to whom and under what law and what. We can't go back there. And how we avoid obliviousness in the future, that's up to you guys to figure out. But, you know, but we got to figure it out.
4: I would hazard to say that you're speaking with us today is sort of an act of combating
3: oblivion.
4: Anti-oblivion, sure, yeah. Of combating kind of that obliviousness. Just, it shows such a generosity of spirit to spend some time before your departure to tell us these stories.
3: I'm a journalist. I've got to get the story out. That's my job. You know, my job's not going to end until I'm done. It's my job.
4: What do you want us to do with it?
3: Make sure it doesn't happen ever again. Make sure that people understand that all of this was published in plain sight, that nobody, especially the medical journals, picked up that informed consent wasn't happening, asked any questions about that, treated Indigenous subjects as if they had no rights to privacy. I mean, I want them to look at themselves in the mirror and say, you should never have done that. Don't ever do it again.
4: I really appreciate you making time for us.
3: Thank you for making time for me.

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1: The interim leader, Mohamed Yunus, just landed an hour ago, a little over an hour ago in Bangladesh. 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
7: 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Thank you so much for tuning in. Take care.
2: This is CBC News in Newfoundland and Labrador. I'm Sarah Blackmore. Good morning. This province's privacy commissioner has found that the Department of Education failed to protect the personal information of hundreds of thousands of people. Teachers, students, and caregivers had their private information, like MCP and social insurance numbers, exposed in the 2024 cyber attack of a program called PowerSchool. Now, as CBC's Leila Beaudoin reports, Carrie Hatfield is calling for tougher monitoring of outsourced data management by all government bodies.
8: We need law. We need robust law to create safeguards and guidelines for these companies who really don't have any right now.
9: Carrie Hatfield says the entire world of cybersecurity needs tougher laws and regulations. And the Department of Education isn't alone in falling victim to hackers like the 19-year-old who cracked the global company's data management software, only to hold PowerSchool ransom. But she says there's things governments can do to protect that private information.
8: If they're going to do it right, they have to make sure they have contracts that are strong and monitored.
9: Hatfield says it's ensuring companies aren't keeping private information online. In her 17 recommendations, she called for more monitoring, steps to better protect personal information going forward, calling this breach significant, and warning more vigilance is required to prevent privacy breaches like this one in the future. CBC has asked the Department of Education for comment on Hatfield's recommendations. Leila Beaudoin, CBC News, St. John's.
2: Dean Penny is expected to be back on the stand in a Corner Brook courtroom today for cross-examination. Penny is charged with first-degree murder in the death of his estranged wife, Jennifer Hillier Penny. The cross-examination is expected to last all day today. CBC News will provide updates. Closing arguments are expected Tuesday of next week. Now to Salmon Cove on the Bay de Verde Peninsula, where the deputy mayor has been holding down the fort as the only council member since the 21st of April. That's when the mayor and three other councillors stepped down, citing frustrations with union negotiations for town workers. A by-election this week resulted in one person nominated, which means there are still vacancies on the town council. Scott Butt is the deputy mayor. He says now he's waiting to hear from the Minister of Municipal Affairs as to where to go from here.
10: To me, I don't really know what we're supposed to be doing at this point. Right now, we are, like, the town is, everything is going as planned. We're progressing with everything. And it's just kind of we're in a holding pattern right now, just waiting to see what Municipalities Newfoundland wants us to do at this point.
2: Butt says he plans to remain on the council, and while people in the town seem a bit divided, he says he's trying to get everything back to normal and move ahead. And an update is expected today on how Core Care is going. It's been 2.5 weeks since the launch of this province's new online health system, and the association that represents physicians says the adjustment to the new system has been time-consuming and problematic. Some doctors say they're not able to see as many patients and have noted missing or delayed test results. NL Health Services will be speaking with reporters in St. John's this afternoon. CBC News will be there and bring you the latest. And finally, cruise ship season is nearly here for St. John's. The first ship of the season is set to arrive next Thursday. St. John's City Councillor Jill Bruce says it's going to be a busy year, though there are slightly fewer cruise ships scheduled to visit this year. There will be more passengers. About 37,000 people are expected to visit the city via cruise, and that's up from last year's 28,000.
11: So we're seeing ships come in with more passengers, even if the volume of the ships is down. Like this year, for example, we've got 5 days where we're going to have multi-ships in St. John's, which is wonderful. We've got 6 overnight calls. I love overnight calls. The passengers get to see the city in the evening and the nighttime, which they normally wouldn't get if they just come in for a couple of hours.
2: Bruce says St. John's is also seeing some more cruise ships visiting in the shoulder seasons. The last ship of this year is scheduled to dock on October 11th. And that is your CBC News for this hour. For more news anytime on any of those stories and more, just go to our website, cbc.ca/nl. But first, stay here. Your morning show starts next. I'm Sarah Blackmore.

Good morning. It is Wednesday morning, May 13th, and you are listening to Newfoundland Morning on CBC. I'm Bernice Hillier. Coming up on the show today, after 7 o'clock, taking the bus isn't an option for most communities in this province. But this morning, we will take you to the tip of the Great Northern Peninsula, where Sabree Transit has been offering a public transit service for nearly 2 years now. We'll find out how that is going. As well, we're going to be taking you to Curling here in Cornerbrook, where a store has made the decision that they will no longer be open year-round. They will be open as a seasonal operation. We're going to hear from Fox's General Store this morning about that difficult decision. Also on the show, the province's Association of Speech Language Pathologists and Audiologists is talking about communication. The incoming head of the association will be on our show to talk about Speech and Hearing Month a little later in our program. As well, there has never been a Labrador-born person occupying a Senate seat in Canada. So some are saying it's time for a change, that one of the senators from Newfoundland and Labrador should be a Labrador-born individual. We're going to hear this morning from CBC's Stephen Roberts. He dug into that a bit and talked to some of the key players in Labrador to get their thoughts on that idea. As well, Dr. Lin will be paying us a visit. He's going to be talking about hantavirus this morning, talking about when that virus was first identified, many of us perhaps hearing about it for the first time as it's made the news in recent days. As well, coming up on the show, U.S. President Donald Trump will be arriving in China today for his first state visit there in a decade. We're going to hear from a person who's watching Chinese politics to get an idea of what they're going to be looking for as Trump meets face-to-face with the president of China. That's all coming up here on Newfoundland Morning today. All right, we do have that special weather statement, so let's get right to that. I am not seeing any snow in the areas of Cornerbrook that I've driven in this morning, but some areas with higher terrain, perhaps a different story. So you can let us know about that. But the special weather statement is for Western Newfoundland, so all along the West Coast and the western side of the Northern Peninsula for today until tonight. Late season accumulation. Snowfall expected for some areas, especially over higher terrain, potentially 10 to 15 centimeters over elevated terrain. They say less than 5 centimeters along the coast. And so it's going to start early this morning, persisting through the day, and obviously, hopefully finished by tonight. But let's see if we actually get that. And we'll get full details on that in the next half hour when we speak with a meteorologist. So that's what you're looking at in Western Newfoundland. Temperatures for the area from Bay St. George to Hawke's Bay in the range of 2 or 3 degrees today. It's quite cold. And for the Northern Peninsula east side, around +1 with this forecast today. For Burgio and Ramia, this is going to be periods of rain mostly for you. Snow along the Burgio Highway, though, early this morning, and a high of 8 degrees for Burgio Ramia today. For central Newfoundland, it will be a rainy, foggy day for central Newfoundland and the northeast coast. Periods of snow late this morning and early this afternoon in the Bay of Exploits and the Grand Falls-Windsor areas. Rain mixed with snow this morning for Green Bay, White Bay, Buchans, and the interior. So some of those more westerly parts of the central region will possibly see some snow. Winds gusting to 50 or 60 kilometers per hour, but up to 70 or 80 along parts of the northeast coast. Highs of 6 to 9 degrees across the central region, a high of just +3 in the Green Bay, White Bay area, and for Buchans and the interior. And that is a look at your weather forecast.

0: And I might as well tell you about Red Bay to Lanseclair. I didn't mean to forget you in the Labrador Straits area. Rain or snow, changing to snow in the afternoon for you. Now, not a whole lot of accumulation. They're saying a couple of centimeters of snow today. Winds gusting up to 70 kilometers per hour with the temperature steady near plus two. I am seeing that there is a power outage this morning affecting Lanseloo. So that is an unplanned outage. And according to Newfoundland and Labrador Hydro, that started around 3:20 this morning, and the cause of that power outage is under investigation. They're saying actually it's Lanseclair and Lanseloo, so they say they will update when more information is available. That's a power outage unplanned this morning for Lanseclair and Lanseloo. A couple of updates on ferry services. Right now, it looks like the Fogo Island ferry will leave Fogo Island at 7:15 this morning and leave Change Islands at 9:45. And those crossings will be dangerous goods crossings. So a notice there to some travelers on that ferry service. For Labrador Marine, they are advising there could be some delays or cancellations today because of high winds in the forecast on the Strait of Belle Isle. And they're also advising that tomorrow the vessel will take on fuel in the afternoon, and that will delay the 3:30 p.m. departure from St. Barb by about 30 minutes. I also saw a notice last evening from Deer Lake Power that they are going to spill water through the gates at the main dam on Friday at about noon. They're going to start doing that, a controlled release of water from the reservoir. And they say that's required to maintain a safe water level in the Grand Lake Reservoir. So right now, they don't know how long that's going to last, but they will release water over main dam through Junction Brook and into the Upper Humber. Water levels will rise during the spilling period and may continue to fluctuate in the following days. Areas that are currently accessible by land may become submerged or cut off. So use caution around the shorelines and the waterways. Probably not a good time to be going on any of those walks along the shoreline near Deer Lake. So that's starting on Friday at about noon. And even yesterday, the mayor of Deer Lake was on our show, and he said it's probably not the best time to be walking on some of those walking trails that might be susceptible to flooding. So certainly keep an eye out that there and use caution. And if you have some information about travel, about rising water levels, or whatever you want to share with us, we would love to hear from you. You can give us a call now in the early morning, 709-637-1188. You can also get in touch by email, newfoundlandmorning@cbc.ca. Labrador wants to get into the northern cod fishery in a bigger way. A news conference yesterday was held aboard the Nain Banker. That's a ship operated by the Labrador Fishermen's Union Shrimp Company. It was docked off the Southside Road near the small boat basin in St. John's. Dwight Russell is the new CEO of the Labrador Fishermen's Union Shrimp Company. Here is some of what he said to reporters.
1: Lab Shrimp is not a typical seafood company. We are a community-owned cooperative built by harvesters off the region. Our members are not just workers or license holders. They are shareholders. They have invested in this company across generations, and the success of Lab Shrimp directly supports success and stability of the communities we call home. Because when Labrador shrimp grows stronger, it benefits our entire province. Today, our company is made up of more than 600 harvesters, 650 plant workers, and over 20 communities throughout Labrador. For all of those communities, the fishery remains the most economic driver they have. And like many rural regions in this province, Southern Labrador is navigating significant transition pressure. Shrimp quotas have declined significantly, with further cuts being projected. Crab access remains limited and under pressure. And while other fisheries contribute, they do not provide the long-term scale and stability necessary to sustain our communities over time. These are the real challenges. They are challenging our members and shareholders directly. Meanwhile, Northern Cod is replenishing. We believe that represents an opportunity to support responsible transition for adjacent Labrador communities that are already prepared to participate. Importantly, Labrador Shrimp is not asking government to fund new infrastructure or create new capacity. We have already done that work ourselves. Our request is straightforward, measured, and fair. Lab Shrimp is seeking a path toward a 5% share of Northern Cod total allowable catch starting in 2026. We're not asking for existing allocation holders to lose access.
0: Dwight Russell is the CEO of the Labrador Fishermen's Union Shrimp Company. He was speaking at a news conference yesterday aboard the Nain Banker that was held in St. John's. Reporters asked Dwight Russell about a meeting with Fisheries Minister Joanne Thompson.
1: Yeah, we met with the minister a few days ago and we gave her a thorough breakdown of our proposal. It was a good meeting, pretty typical. You know, they don't usually share a lot of information, which is normal, but... We think it's positive. However, you know, we don't want to leave any stone unturned. We think one of the things that we think is very important moving forward is that the minister has to make sure that adjacency is represented in the offshore quota allocations. Right now, we only see a position where they where historical attachment over the years, which is basically in the 80s, that principle is basically guiding the process for the offshore allocation.
2: You say in this document that you need this to remain viable. Can you talk me through that? Why is this so necessary in order for Lab Shrimp to remain viable?
1: Well, right now, what we've seen over the last few years is a huge decrease in the shrimp, shellfish in particular. We're seeing an ecosystem shift. We are seeing crab stocks on the coast of Labrador being depleted by 80 to 85%. And there's really not a lot of hope in any other species. We don't have... pelagic fishery here, just a little one that's a million pound. And the only hope for the future is cod. And that's where the fishery is going to be in the next couple generations. And, you know, we're hoping to be a part of that. We have to be a part of that. And if we don't get these quotas, we've been here for 45 or 50 years. The viability of this company is at stake. And indeed, the viability of the inshore harvesters and the communities. Because we have seen... a decrease in the number of fishermen lately. As quotas drop, there's not a lot of opportunity left. We respect the inshore allocations, and we never want to talk about how this is all about the offshore, because it's not. It's about we having a piece of what's at the offshore table here now.
3: Who's fishing it offshore Labrador now, and, you know, in terms of the offshore allocation?
1: Well, there's only two players. And that is Eastwater and Ocean Chase. And there are, you know, the indigenous portion is approximately 10%. So some of that has got inshore, some has got offshore.
3: Historical attachment, it's really hard to change these formulas. So you're optimistic that the minister would do it?
1: Well, I don't think it's about change the formula. I think that most fisheries, when they grow, there's always a place for other players at the table. If that was the case, you know, we wouldn't be here today if we're going to stick by that. We've seen that in other fisheries. When shrimp exploded in Area 6 in the 90s, the entire offshore sector controlled the shrimp fishery. But then the government seen a need. We have people to get displaced. The government of the day saw it fit to give a share to the inshore. And right now, the inshore percentage of Area 6 is 69%. So I think the minister always responds to the socioeconomic needs of the people in the region. And as her, I think it'll be tough for the minister moving forward, knowing that all this cod, right now 60% of the cod is off the coast of Labrador, yet Labrador only gets 22% of the allocation.
2: I want to make sure I understand what you're saying. You said in your speech you're not asking for existing allocation holders to lose access, but you are asking for a piece of the pie. So how does that work?
1: Well, it works in the increase, in the growth. There's probably going to be 17 to 20,000 tons of increased quota this year. So the 5% will be easily committed at that amount. And what we're saying is even under those numbers, if we get 5%, the offshore allocation holders is there, they will see an increase somewhere perhaps between 25 or 30%, which is still significant. This is a resource that has to be shared by Newfoundlanders and Labradorians.
0: Dwight Russell is CEO of the Labrador Fishermen's Union Shrimp Company. He took questions from reporters yesterday. DFO will release the total allowable catch for northern cod in the coming weeks. CBC reached out to the FFAW, but the union had no comment. The president of the Atlantic Groundfish Council, Sylvie Lapointe, issued a statement. It reads in part, "The Atlantic Groundfish Council does not support new entrants to the northern cod fishery. There are historical participants, such as the offshore and midshore fleets, that do not yet have their full historical allocations reinstated. These are the local people and companies who have patiently waited for the stock to rebuild, developed premium markets, and made significant investments to improve management of the fishery. Labrador interests historically represented 7% of northern cod landings, but caught over 20% in 2025-26. And that statement from the Atlantic Groundfish Council. Well, what are your thoughts on this story? The Labrador Fishermen's Union Shrimp Company looking for a bigger piece of the pie when it comes to the northern cod fishery. What are your thoughts on that? Dwight Russell just laid out, you know, his case as to why that ought to happen. Give us a call on our talkback line and we'll share your comment with our listeners. 1-800-777-0990 is the number to call. Mark McLaughlin is a singer and songwriter and multi-instrumentalist, originally from central Newfoundland and now based in New Brunswick. Here is a tune from him called Effervescence.

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1: Good morning. Move over Starbucks and Tim Hortons. There's about to be a new coffee game in town. Dunkin' Donuts is returning to Canada after an almost 10-year hiatus. The popular American coffee chain has signed a master franchise agreement with Dunkin's parent company and Canadian company Foodtastic. Vince Scabelloni is a food service industry analyst with Circana.
2: Instead of just trying to move into Canada, they partner up with the local expert. In this case, Foodtastic. They know the market, they know the rules, they know the supply chain, and that will give a brand like Dunkin' better chance of success, as opposed to trying to go it alone and manage and think, oh, well, it's Canada, it must be just like the U.S. Well, that isn't the case. It's a very unique market here.
1: The first Dunkin' Donuts is scheduled to open either later this year or early next. South of the border, U.S. inflation reached 3.98% in April, its highest level in almost 3 years, thanks to the increased price of energy due to the war in Iran. The numbers also show that the pace at which inflation is going up is faster than wages. As for what this means for Canada, Scott Anderson, the chief U.S. economist at BMO Capital Markets, believes it will add even more economic pressure on this side of the border as the Fed is going to have to keep rates higher for longer.
3: Could mean higher interest rates in Canada as well, which would add to some of the downside risk on growth, and price inflation is heating up in Canada as well. So we're not certainly not alone in the U.S. in terms of the pressures from gasoline and energy prices, and this is something the whole world is struggling with. And the longer the Strait of Hormuz remains closed, the bigger damage it's going to do in terms of inflation, and real income growth is really going to have a tough time keeping up with the rise in prices.
1: Anderson adds that incoming U.S. Fed Chair Kevin Warsh is going to have his work cut out for him, trying to convince other FOMC members to cut interest rates in this current environment. In other news, eBay wants nothing to do with GameStop's $56 billion U.S. unsolicited takeover bid. In a letter to GameStop, the board of the e-commerce giant says that the offer is neither credible nor attractive, citing the uncertainty around GameStop's finances as a major stumbling block, which kind of makes sense when you consider eBay's market value is roughly 4 times that of GameStop. Not one to be deterred, GameStop CEO Ryan Cohen told the Wall Street Journal last week that he would take his proposal directly to shareholders if his bid got rejected. And finally, Daniel Craig, widely known for his 15-year stint starring in James Bond movies, has a new gig. He's the official pitchman for Denza. That's BYD's, the Chinese EV car maker's, premium luxury brand.
4: I mean, doesn't life ask us to step out of the shadows and embrace the new? To evolve or not, that's never a question for us. New roads, new ways. We're traveling on a brilliant, creative impermanence. What do you think? Yeah. Too much.
1: While many might think of Bond driving an Aston Martin or a Bentley, experts say that it was never the brand. It's the idea that Bond always drove something aspirational. BYD is betting Craig's face will do the heavy lifting in getting consumers to take it seriously. For CBC Radio, I'm Megan Reed.
0: Thanks very much, Megan. For business news anytime, you can go to our website, cbc.ca/business. Coming up in the next half hour, we will get a full weather forecast for you, including that special weather statement for the West Coast. We'll have that from a meteorologist at the Gander Weather Office. We'll also be talking about the Power School privacy breach. We're going to hear how it might be affecting you in this province, but we're going to be talking about privacy and data protection in the next half hour here on Newfoundland Morning. National and international news next.
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8: This is World Report. Good morning, I'm Martina Fitzgerald.
9: Donald Trump and Xi Jinping have a full agenda as the U.S. president arrives for a two-day visit to China. In addition to the Iran war, the two leaders are expected to grapple with trade and technology. If Trump gets the deal he wants there, some observers say President Xi will demand concessions on Taiwan. And that has people in the self-governing island worried about their future. Philippe Leblanc has more from Taipei.
10: In the Taipei basement, a dozen civilians fire air guns at targets. As anxiety grows ahead of the summit between Presidents Trump and Xi, they say they need to prepare. Taiwan's interests are also America's interests, says this man, so we need to deter China from invading us. For many here, the concern is that support for Taiwan could be part of a broader deal between Washington and Beijing. William Yang, a senior analyst with Crisis Group, says Trump has already broken with decades of U.S. practice by publicly saying he would discuss Taiwan arms sales with Xi Jinping.
11: Just the declaration of planning to discuss this topic with Xi Jinping is already undermining the longstanding trust.
10: Yang adds that Taiwan fears even subtle changes in American rhetoric or support could weaken deterrence against China, which claims the Democratic Island as its own territory. In Copenhagen Tuesday, Taiwan President Lai Ching-te remotely thanked the U.S. for strengthening the island's defense capabilities.
12: The people of Taiwan, they will never bow to pressure.
10: Trump and Xi are to meet Thursday and Friday in Beijing. Philippe Leblanc, CBC News, Taipei.
9: BC's Supreme Court will deliver its verdict today in the trial of a former RCMP officer accused of colluding with China. William Miker is accused of taking part in a global Chinese plan to bully wanted expats into returning home. As Georgie Smythe reports, Miker says he is not guilty.
13: Really don't want to comment too much while things are still underway, but I'm anxious to get home to my family.
14: William Miker pleaded not guilty to one count of engaging in preparatory acts to commit an offence under Canada's Security of Information Act. The former RCMP officer who once specialised in financial crimes denies allegations he was working for the Chinese government to prepare a campaign of intimidation against a multimillionaire Chinese expat who lives in BC. A man China says fled the country with hundreds of millions of dollars. To prove their case, Crown prosecutors used an email Micah sent to a colleague in 2017, where he talked about a, quote, fraudster wanted by Chinese police. Crown lawyers argued it was clear Micah was referring to a Chinese national in BC and were expected to call a key witness to prove that argument. But instead, they shocked the courtroom in closing their case without him. The prosecution says it's presented a range of facts that Micah was laying the groundwork for a campaign of extortion, one that was an affront to Canadian sovereignty.
13: I think I'm a pretty straight, honest guy.
14: On the final day of the judge-only trial, Micah's counsel told the court the Crown's case is purely circumstantial, based mostly on a narrow reading of two paragraphs from that email, and that criminal intent had not been proven. A verdict is expected today. Georgie Smythe, CBC News, Vancouver.
9: CNN is reporting the Central Intelligence Agency is conducting operations against cartel members in Mexico. It says since last year, CIA operatives have been involved in everything from intelligence sharing to assassination operations inside Mexico's borders. A CIA spokesperson says the reporting is false and salacious and says it puts American lives at risk. The Mexican government is also denying the reports. Critics are urging stronger oversight of Canada's international visa hubs. They're run by a federal contractor, which is funded by hundreds of millions of taxpayer dollars. But internal records obtained by CBC News reveal allegations of third-party fraud and security red flags. As Priscilla Kisung Huang reports, it appears those issues were already on the Immigration Department's radar.
15: It's a fraud. It's not just a verbal lie.
16: Ottawa's Salah Uddin says in recent years, his family ran into issues at a visa office in Dhaka, Bangladesh. It's run by VFS Global, a company with $770 million in federal deals since 2012 to operate visa hubs in more than 100 countries on behalf of Canada. Uddin says in the case of his loved ones, third-party resellers were block booking appointments, then trying to overcharge for slots.
15: How can that be ethical?
16: Masood Rana says he felt he had to pay $300 to VFS for its premium service just to get his family's application in on time.
17: I don't think it's just.
16: Their experiences line up with issues flagged in internal government documents, which took CBC 2 years to obtain. The records show officials were aware of third-party misconduct, security screening concerns in Bangladesh, and a malware attack in Russia. One government official's email alluding to third-party misconduct says, "We could write a novel about all the fraud we are seeing." Immigration lawyer Karina Juma.
18: These issues are still very prevalent today and will continue to happen unless IRCC takes further action.
16: In a statement, VFS says it uses strict anti-fraud protections and security checks for staff. It says premium services are optional. Immigration, Refugees and Citizenship Canada says its oversight is robust and it takes fraud allegations seriously. It adds VFS has met its contract expectations. Priscilla Gisan Huang, CBC News, Ottawa.
9: British Prime Minister Keir Starmer has just come out of a brief meeting with a potential leadership rival, Health Secretary Wes Streeting. He's not publicly opposing Starmer, but many of Streeting's close allies are. Starmer is fighting to hold on to his role as Prime Minister and leader of the Labour Party. Britain's Deputy Prime Minister David Lammy is calling for the infighting to end.
19: I'm thinking of my constituents and many people across the country worried about what they're hearing from the Strait of Hormuz and their own finances. We must put country before party.
9: King Charles will deliver a speech in Parliament later today. Many of Starmer's critics say it must present a transformed government agenda that responds to their concerns.

0: Good morning. You are listening to Newfoundland Morning on CBC Radio 1. I'm Bernice Hillier. Coming up in this half hour, hackers took the private information of more than a quarter of a million people in this province in the PowerSchool breach back in 2024. One lawyer says there are important lessons to be learned so it doesn't happen again. We're going to hear from that lawyer who has done some work on that particular file, privacy lawyer. That's coming up later in this half hour. We'll be speaking with a meteorologist in just a moment from now. In St. Anthony, it is not a warm morning, but you know what? There are actually colder temperatures across parts of our listening area. Light rain at the airport in St. Anthony, it's plus two there. Daniels Harbor, plus three. Port of Basque, plus two. In Badger, it's also plus two. Lassie coming in at zero this morning. In Gander, misty morning at the airport. It's 8 degrees in Gander. Jason Shepherd is the meteorologist on duty at the Gander Weather Office of Environment Canada this morning. Good morning to you, Jason.
1: Good morning, Bernice.
0: Do you have your mitts and a toque to wear when you go home today?
1: You're probably going to need one, depending on where you are in the island.
0: Sure, right. Yes. Yeah, maybe not in Gander, but here in Corner Brook, it wouldn't hurt.
1: Yeah, the weather's looking a little bit crisp on the west coast of the island today. We are seeing a little bit of snow actually materialize along parts of the highway. We are expecting a few centimeters down right along the shoreline. At the higher elevations, we could see as much as 10 centimeters today. But the good news is the weather is going to improve. We're seeing most of that precipitation is going to dissipate by late afternoon. Then we're going to start to see the sun poke through just before it sets tonight. And then on Thursday, we're looking at a mainly sunny day. I know, it's amazing. And we're going to see the temperatures dip up into the double digits tomorrow and possibly the low teens.
0: So, Jason, how quickly are things going to turn around today?
1: Well, to be honest, Bernice, some parts of the island are going to see what seems to be winter, as we'll see some snow. And as you look into tomorrow, we're going to dip right back into spring, which is going to be fabulous. So we're going to go through a couple seasons in the next 24 hours.
0: Very interesting. Yeah, it's an interesting time to be a meteorologist, I'm sure. Anything else that you need to share specifically for central regions, which, you know, aren't going to be as impacted by this snow, and for southern Labrador?
1: For some of the central regions, we may possibly see a little bit of snow, like as you touched on in around

0: see the temperatures are just hovering at the freezing mark right now. So some of the inland areas may see a tiny bit of snow this morning. It's still going to be damp. For those other areas in central, they're going to see some rain and drizzle just this morning before it tapers off and we get the improvement in the sky condition and temperatures leading into Thursday. But up along the Strait in Labrador, the conditions are going to be a little bit more blustier in terms of the winds. It's going to be quite gusty. We have a strong northerly wind coming down around 80 kilometers an hour. There's a little bit more snow in the forecast up in southeastern Labrador along the Strait. And it's going to take a little bit longer before we see those improvements up there. We're going to see a couple more centimeters tonight. Conditions will improve for Labrador on Thursday. We'll see temperatures just start to crest double digits around 10, 11 degrees tomorrow and a mainly sunny day.
1: Okay, wow. And this is not uncommon. Just remind us that this is, you know, May in Newfoundland and these things happen.
0: This is typical weather for the island. It's not uncommon. We've seen snow in latter parts of June in the past. So it's not uncommon as we approach the long weekend in May. I've seen it myself personally, so no, it's quite common.
1: Keeps your job interesting, I'm sure, Jason.
0: It does, indeed.
1: I'm seeing a photo from Woodville in the Codroy Valley sent to me this morning by a listener there, and she mentioned they had green grass before this snow overnight, but now her backyard looks like Christmas again.
0: Yeah, it's kind of unfortunate. I really do hope that this is the last little bit of snow we'll see for 2026 before we head into spring.
1: Well, you, me, and probably everyone listening this morning, Jason, thank you so much for your time this morning.
0: You are welcome. Have a great weekend.
1: You too. That's Jason Shepherd at the Gander Weather Office of Environment Canada. Maybe heading into his weekend? We're not quite there yet. Let's see what we've got in terms of travel information. I know I had some advisories about ferries, so let me pull those up. The Fogo Island Change Islands ferry today, there will be a couple of dangerous goods crossings. So the 7:15 departure from Fogo Island and the 9:45 a.m. departure from Change Islands, dangerous goods crossings. So something to be aware of. It looks like the ferry service is operating and will be on schedule today. The St. Brendan's ferry as well. Operating on schedule. No update just yet from La Poyle. And I am seeing an update, though, from the Francois Grey River Ferry. And that one is listed as out of service. So that update from less than 10 minutes ago now. So the Marine Voyager is storm bound in Francois and will not be operating, at least not yet today. In terms of the Kayak W on the Strait of Belle Isle, there is a gale warning in effect. So the high winds in the forecast for today could lead to some delays or cancellations, according to Labrador Marine. The Kayak W tomorrow will take on fuel in the afternoon, and that will delay the 3:30 p.m. departure tomorrow from St. Barb by about 30 minutes. So that's the most up-to-date information we have about ferry services. Marine Atlantic ferries, there are some disruptions there as well with the early morning crossing. This morning from Port-au-Basque, that was canceled. That's a restricted crossing, so limited passenger space on that one anyway. That was the Highlanders that was supposed to leave at 6:30. That vessel will not be sailing this morning. And I'm just checking again to see if there's any update on the power outage we told you about in the last half hour affecting Lanceleau and Lanseclair. They are saying that it started at 3:20 this morning. It is under investigation, but right now they don't have any further information to share about the cause of that outage or an estimated restoration time. So we'll keep an eye on that. In the meantime, if you want to do what that listener in the Codroy Valley did and send me your photos of your snowy backyard, I'd love to see them. I'm not surprised that we'll probably see a whole lot more communities sharing images of snow-filled backyards after maybe you've even seen some green grass. So you can get in touch. You can email newfoundlandmorning@cbc.ca. You can send me a message on Facebook or Blue Sky. You can certainly do that. We'd love to hear from you however you want to get in touch. I'm now seeing a couple of bus delays this morning. So school bus number 13 for Deer Lake School schools will be delayed by 1 hour this morning. The first pickup at 8:40 a.m. That's bus number 13 for Deer Lake schools. And Pasadena Blue bus route will be delayed by 30 minutes for Pasadena Elementary this morning, with the first pickup at 8:20. This next band is going to be playing at Trails, Tales, Tunes in Norris Point coming up on the second weekend of the 10-day festival. Here's the first single from Rob Lowe's Rock.

0: my home.
1: That is Rob Lowe's Rock. The province's privacy commissioner says the PowerSchool hack that affected students and teachers in this province was a significant breach. Information and Privacy Commissioner Carrie Hatfield issued a media release on Tuesday about the cyber attack that happened in 2024. Schools across this province and across North America had used PowerSchool. Hatfield says more than 285,000 people in Newfoundland and Labrador had personal information stolen through PowerSchool, including current and former students and teachers. Robbie Grant is an associate lawyer with McMillan in Toronto. He focuses on privacy and data protection matters, including the PowerSchool cyber attack. CBC's Lucas Wall reached him yesterday.
2: So, Robbie, you've examined how the PowerSchool breach has affected people in Ontario and Alberta already. I'm wondering how the cyber attack here in Newfoundland and Labrador compares to other provinces.
3: Well, it's all one main cyber attack that we're talking about. The attack was levied against PowerSchool, which is an education technology provider that has customers, those being school boards for the most part, basically across Canada and across North America. When it comes to Newfoundland and Labrador, the Department of Education and Early Childhood Development is basically the customer of PowerSchool that was impacted here. Mm-hmm. And it, unfortunately, was operating the education system throughout the entire province. And so this breach impacted virtually every student in Newfoundland and Labrador. The volume of how this hit Newfoundland and Labrador is significant.
2: How do the findings of the privacy commissioners in those other provinces, like in Ontario and Alberta, how do they compare to what the information and privacy commissioner found here in Newfoundland and Labrador?
3: Well, it's interesting. All the reports by the provincial privacy commissioners are directed towards the government institutions because the public sector privacy laws in each of these provinces, they govern those institutions. They do not apply directly to PowerSchool. Canada's federal privacy commissioner, under our private sector privacy law, has investigated PowerSchool directly. So it's different province commissioners are responsible for different things. And so given that these commissioners are each investigating different sets of entities, their findings are different as related to those entities. So Newfoundland, they're looking at the one contract between PowerSchool and the Department of Education. They find that the contracts with PowerSchool didn't have robust auditing clauses or terms that allowed them to monitor compliance. They found that they didn't have specific enough security terms in there for what safeguards should be in place. They found that the contracts didn't set out what specific laws PowerSchool needed to comply with. In Newfoundland's Department of Education's case, it didn't hold PowerSchool accountable to Newfoundland's Access to Information and Protection of Privacy Act. They found certain shortcomings. They made certain recommendations to the Department of Education, especially regards to their data retention policies and plans. So those were kind of the specific findings they made in this Newfoundland investigation.
2: You mentioned there about data management. How important is it to only collect the necessary data and then delete the old data once it's no longer necessary?
3: It is absolutely vital. We advise companies all the time on these data breaches, and it's one of the most common problems we see is over-retention of data or holding the wrong data to begin with. The best way to protect data is to not have it in the first place. So it's absolutely vital to destroy information as soon as you no longer need it for the given purposes.
2: So with that data then, what responsibility does PowerSchool bear for it being stolen or breached, and then being taken by a hacker, say?
3: We should start by saying that PowerSchool, like the department here, they're all victims. The main problem is really the hacker. And fortunately in this case, the hacker was apprehended and arrested. And it was determined by U.S. law enforcement to be a 19-year-old university student in Massachusetts, and they are now facing prison time. But, you know, all organizations that are subject to privacy laws, they have to protect personal information with reasonable safeguards. Sometimes you do everything you can and you can still get hacked. A lot of hacks come down to human error. You know, we're all familiar with phishing emails. And sometimes even when the proper training and policies are in place, people click the link in the email. Mm. It's not nice to admit, but there are vulnerabilities that are really hard to completely get rid of. So we do our best. We do the best we can. And, you know, in this case, the department is accountable for their contractual terms with any third-party provider, including PowerSchool. And they need to make sure those terms have robust safeguards, that they're monitoring those third parties to the extent they can. A lot of that comes down to their negotiation power with these third parties. And when it comes to any private organization that is handling personal information for a commercial purpose, they're going to be subject to private sector privacy laws in Canada. And those require them to take reasonable safeguards, physical, administrative, and electronic safeguards to protect the personal information. And those safeguards have to be commensurate to the sensitivity of the data. So the more sensitive the data you're handling, the more safeguards you have to have in place. And there is a threshold. You know, we can't have biometric scanners for every single piece of data to make sure we have, you know, that would be insanely expensive, right? To have just humongous amounts of safeguards in place and probably create so much friction. But there is a right amount. There is a right amount that they need to have.
2: Right. And now that we're, you know, finding out the real extent of this PowerSchool privacy breach, what lessons can be learned in terms of protecting our data in situations like this?
3: So for organizations, for public institutions, the lesson is, you know, look at our contracts, review our contracts with privacy in mind, conduct privacy impact assessments to make sure that you're not over retaining data, over collecting data you don't need, and that you've got proper terms in place. And when it comes to organizations that are actually storing and keeping the data, it's an ongoing battle to make sure that your safeguards are robust, that you're auditing your own controls and making sure that you're finding these gaps.
1: That is Robbie Grant, a lawyer with a focus on privacy and data protection matters. He was speaking with CBC's Lucas Wall from Toronto. Coming up in the next half hour here on Newfoundland Morning, we're going to hear from a store in Curling in the Cornerbrook area that's had a real social conscience over the years. They've made a difficult decision to no longer be open year-round. They're going to be a seasonal operation instead. We'll speak with the owner in the next half hour.

0: education failed to protect the personal information of hundreds of thousands of people. Teachers, students, and caregivers had their private information, like MCP and social insurance numbers, exposed in the 2024 cyber attack of a program called PowerSchool. Now, as CBC's Leila Beaudoin reports, Carrie Hatfield is calling for tougher monitoring of outsourced data management by all government bodies.
1: We need law. We need robust law to create safeguards and guidelines for these companies who really don't have any right now.
2: Carrie Hatfield says the entire world of cybersecurity needs tougher laws and regulations. And the Department of Education isn't alone in falling victim to hackers like the 19-year-old who cracked the global company

0: More monitoring steps to better protect personal information going forward, calling this breach significant and warning more vigilance is required to prevent privacy breaches like this one in the future. CBC has asked the Department of Education for comment on Hatfield's recommendations. Leila Beaudoin, CBC News, St. John's.
1: Dean Penny is expected to be back on the stand in a Cornerbrook courtroom today for cross-examination. Penny is charged with first-degree murder and the death of his estranged wife, Jennifer Hillier Penny. The cross-examination is expected to last all day today. CBC News will provide updates. Closing arguments are expected Tuesday of next week. Fish harvesters in Labrador want a bigger allocation for northern cod. The Labrador Fishermen's Union Shrimp Company, which is made up of more than 600 harvesters, is seeking a 5% share of the total allowable catch starting this year. CEO Dwight Russell says while shrimp quotas have declined and access to crab is limited, the replenishment of northern cod represents an opportunity for them.
2: And the only hope for the future is cod. And that's where the fishery is going to be in the next couple generations. And you know, we're hoping to be a part of that. We have to be a part of that. And if we don't get these quotas, we've been here for 45 or 50 years. The viability of this company is at stake.
1: In a statement, the Atlantic Groundfish Council says it does not support new entrants into the northern cod fishery. The council says there are historical participants, like offshore and midshore fleets, that don't yet have their full historical allocations reinstated. Meanwhile, CBC reached out to the FFAW, but the union had no comment on the matter. DFO will release the total allowable catch for northern cod in the coming weeks. And in the nursing sector, some unionized workers employed by a union are on strike. More than a dozen employees of the Registered Nurses Union walked off the job yesterday. The strike action began early in the morning outside the Nurses Union office in St. John's. NAEP represents the 16 workers. That union was unable to reach an agreement in the collective bargaining process with the nurses' union. Finally, Newfoundland and Labrador musicians Sherman Downey and Matthew Byrne will be on stage tonight at the Churchill Falls Theater. The musicians are on tour in Labrador and stopping at some schools to chat with students along the way as well. Byrne says he's been making more of an effort lately to play more shows here in the province rather than traveling elsewhere.
3: Which has led me to a lot of venues and a lot of little places that I've never seen before. You know, I've never played, let alone visited.
4: Yeah.
3: So it's really leading me to some. It's given me an opportunity to check out, you know, Newfoundland and Labrador in a way that I never really did when I was touring off the island before almost exclusively. You know?
1: 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That is your CBC News for this hour, but stick around because your morning show is still going. 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
5: Good morning. 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And have we ever got a weather forecast for you? If you are in the Western region, you probably know what I'm talking about. If you've been keeping an eye on it, we'll tell you about that special weather statement in just a moment. Coming up in this half hour, riding a bus in some of Newfoundland's most northerly communities. We're going to hear how the Sabree Transit System has been helping some people get to work, medical appointments, shopping, and more. We'll have that for you in this half hour. As well, a convenience store in Cornerbrook that's been giving back to the community for many years has decided they're going to be a seasonal operation. We're going to have that story from CBC's Amy Feehan in this half hour of our program. Right now, let's get to that special weather statement, and we have that in effect for Western Newfoundland. So all the way from Portobasque to the tip of the Great Northern Peninsula along the western side of the Northern Peninsula. Accumulating snowfall today expected over some areas, especially in higher terrain areas, 10 to 15 centimeters in those areas, less than 5 centimeters of snow along the coast in the western region, and that is expected to continue until tonight. The precipitation will transition to snow over many areas early this morning and persist through the day is what we are being told. So be aware of that and plan your travel accordingly. For the western region today, in terms of temperatures, in Burgio Ramia, a high of 8 degrees, Portabasque plus 5, Bay St. George to Hawke's Bay plus 2 or plus 3. On the eastern side of the northern peninsula, temperature steady near plus 1. Across central Newfoundland and the northeast coast, it will be a rainy, foggy day, but no special weather statement for you. There is the mention, though, of periods of snow late this morning and early this afternoon in the Bay of Exploits and the Grand Falls-Windsor area, and rain mixed with snow this morning for Green Bay, White Bay, Buchans, and the interior. So certainly be aware of that. Winds gusting to 50 or 60 kilometers per hour across central and northeastern Newfoundland, but up to 70 or 80 kilometers per hour along parts of the coast there. Highs of 6 to 9 degrees today across much of central. A high of just plus 3, though, in the Green Bay, White Bay area and Buchans and the interior. For Red Bay to Lanseclair, rain or wet snow, changing to snow in the afternoon. Only a couple of centimeters of snow in your forecast. Winds gusting to 70 near noon. The temperature steady near plus 2. And that is your weather forecast.

0: The Fogo Island Change Islands Ferry Service and the St. Brendan's Ferry Service are operating on schedule today, but we are told that the 7:15 departure from Fogo Island and the 9:45 departure from Change Islands will be dangerous goods crossings. So that is something to be aware of. That typically means there are fewer passengers allowed on board a vessel. On the south coast today, we've got an update now from Francois Grey River and as well Lapoille. Lapoille ferry appears to be operating on schedule, but the Francois Grey River ferry is listed as out of service, stormbound in Francois. On the Strait of Belle Isle ferry service, they're saying that high winds there could result in delays or cancellations. So we'll keep an eye on that. And tomorrow they're going to be taking on fuel in the afternoon. So the 3:30 departure from St. Barb will be delayed by 30 minutes. That's for the Kayak W on the Strait of Belle Isle. There is a power outage or has been a power outage since about 3:20 this morning, affecting communities in southern Labrador, two communities, Lanseclair and Lanseloo. Still no further information from Newfoundland and Labrador Hydro on the cause of that outage or how long it will last, but they are investigating, they say. A couple of school bus delays this morning. School bus route number 13 for Deer Lake Schools delayed by 1 hour this morning, so the first pickup now not until 8:40. And Pasadena Blue Bus will be delayed by 30 minutes for Pasadena Elementary this morning, with the first pickup not until 8:20. And in Western Newfoundland this morning, probably not a day you want to be waiting on the school bus any longer than you have to be. In terms of driving conditions, well, we certainly rely on you for that, because the roads report has ended for the season. So we would love for you to get in touch with us if you have any information, especially in southwestern Newfoundland, where that snow now has seemed to be moving into your area. I've seen those photos from the Codroy Valley where you've had some snow this morning or overnight. So get in touch with us. You can give us a call, 709-637-1188. You can email newfoundlandmorning@cbc.ca. This week on Newfoundland Morning, we're talking about public transit in our region. And as you likely know, there's not much of it. Yesterday, we heard from Gander, which is investigating the idea of a transit system. Today, we go to St. Anthony, where Sabri Transit has been in operation for nearly 2 years now. The social enterprise St. Anthony Basin Resources Incorporated operates the bus service there. Christopher Mitchellmore is CEO of Sabri. I asked him how the idea for Sabri Transit came about.
1: We did some research after, I guess it was identified at Chamber of Commerce meetings, where St. Anthony had congestion on cruise ship days. There wasn't enough transportation services, but also the Association for New Canadians representative there, who at the time was from Labrador, had identified that many people coming to St. Anthony for medical purposes, once they came to town, they weren't able to access, you know, restaurants or move from place to place. So we explored the possibility of starting a transit service. And, you know, we were very fortunate that we received some funding to purchase a used vehicle. It started working right from day one. The cruise ship revenues helped support our bus service so that we could have an affordable, accessible service for the people in the communities of St. Anthony and St. Lanier Griquet originally. But since that time, it's almost been 2 years now that our service has been operational. And we're serving eight communities now. We have a fleet of four vehicles, and we've grown tremendously. And there's a significant need.
0: So are you operating now primarily as a fixed route system or as an on-demand service?
1: So we have a fixed route service Monday to Friday. We have only 2 days during Tuesday and Thursday. We have a period where there is on-demand, as well as we added additional on-demand on Wednesday. But we have a fixed route that goes all the way to Lancer Meadows. So we're serving eight communities. In particular, on Wednesday, it's a very large service area. We have a low population density, so we have fewer riders than what urban systems would have. So that's something that we need to factor in, right? We're not dealing with city blocks here. We're dealing with highways and roads. So it really caused us to adjust our service.
0: What has been the response from riders? What do you hear?
1: Oh, this has really been a game changer for a lot of people. If we didn't have the service that we provided, we're filling a gap that would leave so many people isolated, because in rural Newfoundland and Labrador, public transit isn't about convenience, it's about access. And if someone can't get to a medical appointment or pick up groceries or go to work or stay socially connected, it really creates big challenges, and we don't want to see people isolated. We've seen where people have been able to have their independence and dignity because they're able to go grocery shopping and banking, have social visits. They can participate in the workforce. We've helped people who wouldn't be able to be employed. They wouldn't be able to get to work otherwise if they did not have access to our public transit. And access to healthcare is absolutely critical. We're seeing many people come to our hospital, whether it's for hip and knee surgeries or people getting discharged. We're able to bring our accessible vehicles to help them, especially those who have mobility issues, where they're able to get back to their home or to their hotel. So it's been quite significant.
0: Would it be fair to say that this has exceeded your expectations?
1: Yeah, it really has, to be honest. I mean, when we entered this, we entered it with a plan that we need to make this a sustainable service. We have a 5-year plan to bring it to sustainability where it earns its own revenue. And I don't believe that many public transit services are in that situation. They require a heavy subsidy, typically from the municipal taxpayer. Last year we achieved 75% earned revenue. That is quite significant. Our ridership numbers are increasing tremendously. People are really understanding the service. Transportation in rural Newfoundland is critical for many, many purposes. So, I mean, if people can't move, communities can't grow.
0: What is next for the Sabree transit system?
1: The biggest thing we'd like to do right now, given that we have a fleet of 4 vehicles, is we'd like to have somewhere to store them. So a bus depot is on our list. It's our next item that we'd like to see in development so we could safely store them in winter and for the cleaning and maintaining them. But we'd also like to get to more on-demand service Monday to Friday at least, and then also look at weekend service. But at the end of the day, it all comes down to looking at your global operating cost. You know, in rural areas, the math doesn't always work the same way as St. John's. You know, we have our ridership numbers, even though they're great, they're smaller. We don't have the same capacity, but the need is just as real. So, you know, we're really trying to find solutions, and we found a creative way to make public transit a real success story. It may not work in all other rural communities unless the municipality is willing to subsidize and support it. That's a key piece because, you know, our organization is having to be creative to find that revenue stream through charters and tours and cruise ship revenue and other streams to bridge the gap, because we don't have a municipality backing us. It is our nonprofit organization that is running Sabree Transit. But it wouldn't be possible without all these partnerships.
0: Well, this has been very interesting speaking with you, and obviously incredibly helpful to the communities that you serve. Thanks very much for your time.
1: Thanks so much, Bernice. I mean, just in closing, rural transit is an economic development policy. It's a healthcare policy, and it's a social policy all rolled into one. It makes good sense, and that's why we're doing it. And we hope others will look at our model and do it as well.
0: Christopher Mitchell-Moore is CEO of Sabree. I also spoke with someone who's a rider on Sabree Transit. Cherry Lam moved to Newfoundland from Vietnam.
2: I've been in San Antonio for 2 years and a half.
0: Now, you came from Vietnam. What was the situation with public transit where you lived there?
2: When I live in Ho Chi Minh City in Vietnam, we have many kinds of public transportation. So like taxi, like motorbike, like Grab or Uber bike. And we have a bus.
0: What did you learn when you came to St. Anthony about what was available there?
2: Oh, when I came to St. Anthony, the first thing I learned is like I'm looking for some public transportation. So because I can't drive, so I just found only one service like taxi and no any public transportation in St. Anthony at that time when my first came.
0: What did you think?
2: Oh, I think it's really hard for me. Yeah, because I came in St. Anthony in fall and I'm very worried about the winter.
0: So then the Sabri bus service started up. What was that like for you when you heard that that was beginning?
2: I'm very, very happy and I feel very lucky when and I'm looking forward to use Sabri Transit.
0: And how often do you use the Sabri Transit bus?
2: I use every day. Like it's not only helpful for me, but also they helpful for many, many people come from like Labrador. Yeah. And even very helpful for disability people because I have a chance to see how the bus driver and the service help them.
0: What do you hear from other people who are riding the bus about how this bus service has helped them?
2: Last week, I talked to a lady. She was a BCA and she worked with me on the bus in the morning. And she told me it's really convenient and she's really happy when she have go on the bus because she don't have any car as well. Not only her, I met many, many people come from Labrador because I used to stay on bus to work and to go home.
0: Yeah, so you strike up conversations with people that way.
2: Yeah, many.
0: My goodness. Well, it isn't what Ho Chi Minh City has to offer, but I'm glad that you're very pleased with what St. Anthony is now able to offer to you. Thank you so much for your time, Cherry.
2: Thank you.
0: Cherry Lam takes the Sabri Transit bus every day in the St. Anthony area. Tomorrow, we'll hear from Cornerbrook, where the transit system has recently expanded to include an on-demand service in the evenings. In St. Anthony, you're listening to Newfoundland Morning at 100.3 FM. A convenience store in Cornerbrook that has given back to the community over the years is making a big change. Fox's General Store in Curling will no longer be open year-round. Over the past 16 years, owner Michelle Payne has done things like offering ice cream treats for good report cards and holding a yearly winter coat collection to help people in need. Now, Payne says she'll make Fox's a seasonal operation to keep her business going. She spoke with CBC's Amy Feehan at the store yesterday.
3: Well, I don't wanna, to be quite frank. I mean, it's not really a choice that anybody in business really likes to make. But for sustainability purposes and to try to continue serving my community how I can in these economic times, this is the decision that makes the most sense in the environment we live in.
4: What do you mean by sustainable? Like, what do you mean by that?
3: Well, there comes a point in business where you choose to open all summer and try to make enough money to sustain the business through the winter, or you choose to try and make sure that the business can keep going as long as possible. And in the economic environment that we're in, the most sense is to keep the store open during the summer where it does sustain itself, and then I don't have to close this part of history permanently.
4: And how long have you been the owner here?
3: I've been here for 16 years as of May the 11th, but the store has been here since the 60s. I mean, it's a long, hard-fought history for this building and this store through other people. And the last thing I'm very big history buff, and the last thing I want to do is see this place gone permanently. So that's why the business model is changing, so that I can try and keep it here as long as I can in another way.
4: And this has been, you know, a long, as you say, in the community, a very long time. What does this place mean for not just curling, but a big majority of the West Coast?
3: I think it's like it, when you ask people about this store, they might answer, depending on their age, oh, I remember Fiander's. Oh, I remember Taylor's. I remember Fox's. It kind of depends on your age. I think that it's always, for a very long time, has been a place where community meets, talks, you run into your neighbor, you run into your friend. You know, there was a time when Bobby Taylor had it back in the 70s, 80s, no, I'm sorry, 90s maybe, that people would say, you know, you can get everything from a clap of thunder to a baby's fart kind of thing. And that was very true. It was a general store of the time. So it depends on the era you're talking. But I think it has special memories and a special place in every generation's heart.
4: And the reason I ask is I know you do a lot of work with the community, you know, giving back to them. Can you talk a little bit about that, about sort of how you're involved?
3: Sure. So at the store, we do a lot. Like, everything that I can do to support my community, I do, including fundraisers and a coat drive and pictures with Santa and the Grinch. And although some of how that looks will change, they all talk to who I am. And so in a lot of ways, they won't. For example, being seasonal, we will still have the toy drive for Gord Hamlin Day. That will continue because it's in August. The coat drive will change locations, but it'll still happen. So a lot of things will still happen. They just might look a little different.
4: You made a post online about this change that's coming. People are saddened that this isn't going to be open all year round. What do you make of that, that people are so invested in your store and, you know, hate to see this change?
3: I couldn't agree with them more, is the facts. Like, no business owner ever says, oh, I'm doing so well, I'm going to close. Like, that's just not the reality. And if we were in a different economic time, if economic times change, at the heart of it, I am going to pivot and weave as much as I can for this business and for this community. And this is just a part of it. And although I totally understand the disappointment, this has been 16 years of my life. So I get your disappointment, and I share it wholeheartedly. It just, in the environment we're in, I mean, a business is not much different than your household. You find it hard paying all your bills. There's not much difference for a business, except for we have some added bills that maybe you don't. You don't have to pay your children to be at home. My staff are my family. I'm paying my children to be here, though. You know, it's little things, right? They all add up. It's big stresses. All of our local small businesses are struggling beyond anything most of us can remember. And until something changes, most of us have to pivot and try to figure out how we can stay connected to our community and serving our community in a way that's financially responsible to our staff.
4: I was going to ask you about that. You know, you're not the first, and you certainly won't be the last, that switches to this seasonal way of operating. But why do you think that is? Why are we seeing more and more businesses switching to only being open in the summertime?
3: For a lot of businesses, it's when it's profitable. You know, people, again, I don't mean to beat a dead horse, but the economy is so harsh right now. And that's none of our fault. It's just the way that it's going. Since COVID, there's not been a real recovery that we would have all wished or liked to have seen. And it's just, you have to be open when is financially feasible and responsible. And I think that's why a lot of people are doing it.
4: And for, you know, your regulars who have been coming here all the time, I guess, what do you have to say to them, you know, as you're getting ready to make this shift?
3: I cannot thank my customers and my staff and my community for 16 years of wonderful memories, intense loyalty, understanding, and friendship. It's not over. We're simply pausing when is necessary to pause. Again, we got this whole summer left to go, so you got till the end of September. And after that, we'll see you again in May.
0: That was Michelle Payne, owner of Fox's General Store in the Curling area of Cornerbrook, speaking yesterday with CBC's Amy Feehan. She is changing her business model to a seasonal operation instead of year-round. Well, what do you think of what Michelle Payne had to say about the difficult climate in which businesses are operating right now? I would be really interested in hearing from some other business owners or maybe patrons of businesses around our region about the kinds of things you're seeing as businesses adjust to the current reality. Give us a call on our talkback line. 1-800-777-0990 is the number to call. You can also email us, newfoundlandmorning@cbc.ca. Coming up in the next half hour, the province's Association of Speech-Language Pathologists and Audiologists is talking about communication. The incoming head of the association is going to be with us in the next half hour to talk about what they're discussing, as it is Speech and Hearing Month right now. May is the month set aside to focus on and celebrate speech, language, and hearing. So we'll have that for you in the next half hour. Right now we've got national and international news.
5: This is World Report. Good morning, I'm Martina Fitzgerald. Donald Trump and Xi Jinping have a full agenda as the U.S. president arrives for a visit to China. In addition to the Iran war, the two leaders are expected to grapple with trade and technology. If Trump gets the deal he wants there, some observers say President Xi will demand concessions on Taiwan. And that has people in the self-governing island worried about their future. Philippe Leblanc has more from Taipei.
6: In a Taipei basement, a dozen civilians fire air guns at targets. As anxiety grows ahead of the summit between Presidents Trump and Xi, they say they need to prepare. Taiwan's interests are also America's interests, says this man. So we need to deter China from invading us. For many here, the concern is that support for Taiwan could be part of a broader deal between Washington and Beijing. William Yang, a senior analyst with Crisis Group, says Trump has already broken with decades of U.S. practice by publicly saying he would discuss Taiwan arms sales with Xi Jinping.
7: Just the declaration of planning to discuss this topic with Xi Jinping is already undermining the longstanding trust.
6: Yang adds that Taiwan fears even subtle changes in American rhetoric or support could weaken deterrence against China, which claims the Democratic Island as its own territory. In Copenhagen Tuesday, Taiwan President Lai Ching-te remotely thanked the U.S. for strengthening the island's defense capabilities.
8: The people of Taiwan, they will never bow to pressure.
6: Trump and Xi are to meet Thursday and Friday in Beijing. Philippe Leblanc, CBC News, Taipei.
5: BC's Supreme Court will deliver its verdict today in the trial of a former RCMP officer accused of colluding with China. William Miker is accused of taking part in a global Chinese plan to bully wanted expats into returning home. As Georgie Smythe reports, Miker says he is not guilty.
9: Really don't want to comment too much while things are still underway, but I'm anxious to get home to my family.
10: William Miker pleaded not guilty to one count of engaging in preparatory acts to commit an offence under Canada's Security of Information Act. The former RCMP officer who once specialised in financial crimes denies allegations he was working for the Chinese government to prepare a campaign of intimidation against a multimillionaire Chinese expat who lives in BC. A man China says fled the country with hundreds of millions of dollars. To prove their case, Crown prosecutors used an email Micah sent to a colleague in 2017, where he talked about a, quote, fraudster wanted by Chinese police. Crown lawyers argued it was clear Micah was referring to a Chinese national in BC and were expected to call a key witness to prove that argument. But instead, they shocked the courtroom in closing their case without him. The prosecution says it's presented a range of facts that Micah was laying the groundwork for a campaign of extortion, one that was an affront to Canadian sovereignty.
9: I think I'm a pretty straight, honest guy.
10: On the final day of the judge-only trial, Micah's counsel told the court the Crown's case is purely circumstantial, based mostly on a narrow reading of two paragraphs from that email, and that criminal intent had not been proven. A verdict is expected today. Georgie Smythe, CBC News, Vancouver.
11: CNN is reporting the Central Intelligence Agency is carrying out operations against cartel members in Mexico. It says since last year, CIA operatives have been involved in everything from intelligence sharing to assassination operations inside Mexico's borders. A CIA spokesperson calls the reporting false and salacious and says it puts American lives at risk. The Mexican government is also denying the reports. Last month, two U.S. officials died in a car crash in northern Chihuahua. Sources told Reuters at the time they were CIA officers taking part in a drug raid. Critics are urging stronger oversight of Canada's international visa hubs. They're run by a federal contractor, which is funded by hundreds of millions of taxpayer dollars. But internal records obtained by CBC News reveal allegations of third-party fraud and security red flags. As Priscilla Ki-Sung Huang reports, it appears those issues were already on the Immigration Department's radar.
12: It's a fraud. It's not just a verbal lie.
13: Ottawa's Salah Uddin says in recent years, his family ran into issues at a visa office in Dhaka, Bangladesh. It's run by VFS Global, a company with $770 million in federal deals since 2012 to operate visa hubs in more than 100 countries on behalf of Canada. Uddin says in the case of his loved ones, third-party resellers were block booking appointments, then trying to overcharge for slots.
12: How can that be ethical?
13: Masood Rana says he felt he had to pay $300 to VFS for its premium service just to get his family's application in on time.
14: I don't think it's just.
13: Their experiences line up with issues flagged in internal government documents, which took CBC 2 years to obtain. The records show officials were aware of third-party misconduct, security screening concerns in Bangladesh, and a malware attack in Russia. One government official's email alluding to third-party misconduct says, we could write a novel about all the fraud we are seeing. Immigration lawyer Karina Juma.
15: These issues are still very prevalent today and will continue to happen unless IRCC takes further action.
13: In a statement, VFS says it uses strict anti-fraud protections and security checks for staff. It says premium services are optional. Immigration, Refugees and Citizenship Canada says its oversight is robust and it takes fraud allegations seriously. It adds VFS has met its contract expectations. Priscilla Ki-Sung Huang, CBC News, Ottawa.
11: Keir Starmer is still clinging to his job as British Prime Minister and leader of the Labour Party, but he has a lot of work to do to shore up support. He's just had a brief meeting with rumoured leadership challenger Wes Streeting, and later this hour, King Charles will deliver a speech in Parliament laying out the Starmer government's legislative programme. Critics say it must prevent a transformed government agenda that responds to their concerns. Australia's government is trying to make it easier for young people to buy a home. Real estate there is among the least affordable in the world, so the government is scaling back tax breaks for property investors. Australia's Treasurer, Jim Chalmers, says it could help 75,000 primarily younger people enter the housing market.
16: The status quo is busted in the housing market and in the tax system, and where those two things intersect creates a level of intergenerational inequity that we're not prepared to tolerate.
11: The move is controversial. Just before last year's election, the Labor government had promised not to make changes to its tax policy for investors, but electoral power in Australia is shifting to younger generations. One of the largest coffee chains in the United States is coming back to Canada. There are plans for hundreds of Dunkin' Donuts locations to open in this country in the coming years. But as business reporter

0: Good morning. You are listening to Newfoundland Morning on CBC Radio 1. I'm Bernice Hillier. Coming up in this half hour, we're going to be speaking with a China watcher, an expert in Chinese politics. Coming up in this half hour, a conversation with him about the U.S. president's visit to China. President Trump arriving in China sometime this morning, soon to land in the capital of China. So we'll have that conversation coming up. A reminder to our listeners, especially in Western Newfoundland, that there is some snow in the forecast. If you haven't already had some snow in your area of Western Newfoundland or even into Green Bay, White Bay, that part of the province, there's some snow in the forecast there as well. But there is expected to be about 5 centimeters along the coast, 10 to 15 centimeters over elevated terrain today. That's going to be between now and tonight. So keep an eye on that weather forecast. U.S. President Donald Trump touches down in Beijing this morning. He is there for a 2-day state visit and face-to-face meetings with China's President Xi Jinping. And of course, looming over the entire visit will be the Iran war, which is causing global instability. Charles Burton is an expert on China. He's a senior fellow at the Synopsis think tank at Charles University in Prague. And he joins us this morning from Ottawa. Good morning to you, Charles Burton.
1: Good morning, Bernice.
0: What will you be most interested in as you watch, you know, footage, the coverage of these two leaders meeting in China?
1: Well, I think the footage is, in fact, quite significant, you know, how the Chinese make the ceremonies and what sort of message they're saying through the visuals. In the previous visit that Mr. Trump made in 2017, he got the super ceremonial state visit plus treatment from Mr. Xi. Now China's more confident, and I think they have a perception that Mr. Trump is fulfilling their plan, which is that the United States is a power in decline, and that China will rise up to become the new global superpower, a doctrine they call the community of the common destiny of mankind. And so will they make it look as if Mr. Trump is coming to China as a supplicant to China's great power, and that he's looking for concessions from China to salvage his own position in the United States and the current problems in the U.S. economy? So it is a lot of it is about impressions in these kinds of state visits. In terms of the substantive matters, I mean, those aren't dealt with when the leaders are face to face for, you know, an hour consultation on one day or the other. But how it looks is really the message, I think.
0: And how are U.S. officials likely to be trying to manage the messaging around those images?
1: Well, I think certainly the U.S. wants it to appear that Mr. Xi and Mr. Trump are close friends and potential allies, and that the Chinese will agree to allow their rare earth stores to be sold to the United States to support U.S. high-tech development. China has a near monopoly on critical minerals mining and production, and that China will purchase 200 Boeing aircraft and a lot of agricultural commodities like soybeans and maybe even U.S. energy products like oil and liquefied natural gas. So And that China will invest trillions, maybe. Well, a trillion is the number that was given into the United States and setting up factories and that sort of thing. That would be quite a security concern. So MAGA wants to be able to go back and say that Mr. Trump had a great success in his interaction with the Chinese and that the United States is stronger than ever.

0: This might be a bit of a stretch in terms of what's really going to happen, particularly because of the dynamic over Iran, where, you know, China is a supporter of Iran with weaponry and logistics, and the U.S. seems to be floundering in that battle and cannot free the state of Hormuz from the Iranian blockage on shipping in and out.
1: So what is likely to be said behind closed doors between these two leaders about the war in Iran and about the global disruptions that it has caused?
0: I mean, the United States has said that they want Chinese assistance in pressuring the Iranians to free up the Strait of Hormuz. I mean, they say that on the one hand, and then of course Trump always says, "Oh, we don't need anybody." Well, you know, situation's well in hand. But it is true that China might have some influence over Iran. I don't think that China's in a hurry to open up the shipping. China has maybe 90 days worth of oil and liquefied natural gas reserves. So even though about 30 or 40% of their oil comes through the Strait of Hormuz, they can continue to survive without it. And the war is taking a big drain on U.S. weaponry, particularly Patriot missiles. And I think China sees that to a strategic advantage for the U.S. to be weakened in that way by this action. But if the Iran war leads to a global recession, China will suffer disproportionately because the Chinese economy domestically is failing. There's a housing crisis, there's high unemployment, there's demographic issues and very low consumer demand, a lack of confidence in the economy. So China's sustaining its prosperity through exports. So if there was a global recession, China would suffer more than other countries. So I think that China would really like the U.S. to back off Iran and declare some form of victory, and the strait opens again, and the global economy recovers from, you know, the disaster that this Iran action has made it globally, and of course in human suffering for the people who are subject to bombs by Israel and the United States because of this conflict.
1: Charles, we talked about what the U.S. administration would want to get out of this visit and how it's perceived, especially back home. But what are China's objectives when it comes to U.S. tariffs and trade?
0: Well, China doesn't want the U.S. to tariff its products. China would like the U.S. to reduce its restrictions on export of high-tech products, particularly high-end chips that China needs to develop its AI industry. China would like the United States to import Chinese EVs, electric vehicles, but that's probably not going to happen because of concerns that those things are essentially spy machines on wheels. And China would like the United States to essentially give the impression that the United States acknowledges that Taiwan should be a part of China, and that the U.S. will not challenge any military action that China takes to annex Taiwan as a province of China. So I think the Taiwan thing is probably their number one issue, and China would be prepared to make a lot of concessions to Mr. Trump if they can get what they want on Taiwan.
1: And what is Trump likely to be willing to do?
0: Well, that's a good question. You know, he's so unpredictable that we really can't tell how he'll respond. The U.S. government's obviously been fully occupied with this Iran fiasco, and we don't seem to have a strong indication of what the U.S. hopes to achieve by this visit. And the Treasury Secretary, Mr. Bessent, met with the Chinese Vice Premier, Hu Lifeng, in Seoul, of all places, just 2 days ago, suggesting that they were still trying to work out what would happen in Beijing. So it's a continuing story, and Mr. Trump continuously surprises us with his statements, reversals, and erratic decision making. It's a little bit scary, frankly, particularly over Taiwan and other concerns over China's expansionist aspirations in the South China Sea with regard to South Korea and so on. Does Mr. Trump appreciate fully that making concessions on non-trade security aspects in exchange for China's promise to to purchase a lot of U.S. products and invest in the United States. While it might look good in the short term when he gets back to Mar-a-Lago at the end of the week, could be disastrous for the overall future of the international rules-based order and global security.
1: All right. Charles Burton, thanks for your time this morning.
0: Very good to speak with you. Thank you.
1: That is Charles Burton, an expert on China and a senior fellow at the Synopsis think tank at Charles University in Prague.

0: Here's a notice we received from Grand Falls, Windsor. The Central Cancer Survivors Choir is having a concert tomorrow evening at 7 p.m. The location is the Salvation Army Citadel. They're taking an admission, which will just be a free will offering, so whatever you'd like to give, but the proceeds are going to Hike for Hospice. So that's a concert tomorrow night in Grand Falls, Windsor. Well, our usual technician and director is not with us this week. Brian McHugh is away from his usual post. So Hillary Johnson, our producer at CBC Cornerbrook, has been filling in behind the board and helping out in the early morning to make sure that we actually get on the air. And Hillary joins me now on the air. Good morning, Hillary.
1: Good morning, Bernice.
0: So we were talking yesterday with you on the radio, and we were talking about your love for books, especially certain types of books. So maybe you can just remind our listeners some of the genres of books that you really enjoy.
1: Oh, yes. And the genres have, and my tastes have changed over the years, for sure. But currently, I'm really into reading fantasy. Of course, you know, the romance is always in there as well. And historical books and historical fiction. But history books tend to be my preference of the two.
0: So I've got to ask you, because I have a stack of books on my night table that have been started but not finished. And I feel this sense of obligation toward them as if, you know, they're disappointed in me. and probably they are. But some people feel really strongly about finishing a book once you've started it, no matter what. So what do you think?
1: Yeah, I'm on the opposite end of that. If a book isn't capturing my attention, if I'm not enjoying what I'm reading, I give it a fair shot. I try to give it, you know, enough time to get to that point. But if it's not doing it, then I just put it aside and never think about it again.
0: So do you have very many books like that, though? Because I find myself making excuses that, you know, well, it just didn't capture my attention. But at the same time, did I really give it, as you said, a fair shot?
1: Yeah, that really depends. And sometimes it's influenced by the book I read beforehand. So if it's not meeting that threshold, I'm going to, you know, we call it DNFing. So did not finish.
0: Yes.
1: We DNF that book because it's just not hitting what the last one did. So if you have a really good read, that's going to impact your next one.
0: That's really tough, right?
1: Yep.
0: Like, yeah, it's almost like the sequel.
1: Exactly.
0: It just didn't live up to the last, you know, book that you really enjoyed so much. Maybe it was a page turner and you really loved the characters and you got caught up in that world of fantasy. And now, well, I'm just not feeling it.
1: Yeah, reading slumps. Yeah, they're not fun.
0: Oh, that's too bad, though, for the author of the book that came after the one you really loved.
1: Yes.
0: Because it's probably not really a reflection on the book itself.
1: Probably not. It's just not living up to the hype of the last one, unfortunately.
0: So why do you love reading so much? Because many of us read in the course of our work or we're reading things that are online, but you really dig into a novel or, you know, a history book and really spend time with it.
1: Yeah, so you get to explore other worlds that are, you know, don't even exist. And so being able to jump into a book and kind of live the life through the main characters, it's really almost addictive in a way as it takes you through the story. So that's my favorite part when it comes to just reading regular old novels. But when it comes to history, I just love to be able to dive into the facts and kind of learn about the world as it was and what influenced the people within the pages.
0: See, that sounds a lot like reading for a university course, because you are showing me one of the books that you're reading right now, and it actually has footnotes, and you can go back and forth and check sources and know that these facts that are being shared in this book are, you know, based on some real solid research.
1: Yes. Yeah. And I enjoy those the most, actually. The author's name is Antonia Fraser. She's a historian of, you know, the Middle Ages and different monarchs throughout European cultures and histories. And something about her writing makes the kind of the fact side of things so interesting. So it's never a dull moment. It's thick and there's a lot to get through, but it's so captivating. I don't even mind.
0: Yeah. You were talking yesterday about judging a book by its cover, but I think maybe I judge a book by how thick it is, and that means I don't want to read it.
1: That's fair.
0: I'm ashamed to say that. But we're also hearing, learning a little bit more about you through the music you've been sharing as well. So what song do you have for us this morning?
1: Yes, we've got a new single from the Arkells featuring Group Love. This is Ride.

Well, we do have that special weather statement in effect for parts of the western region, but parts of central Newfoundland, Green Bay, White Bay, Buchans, and the interior may see some snow as well. So just be aware of that. Plan your travel accordingly. Keep an eye on maybe your social media sites to see what the latest road conditions are like. The roads report has finished up for the year, of course, or for the season. So you won't get the information there, but keep an eye on the roads. I'm seeing some photos from southwestern Newfoundland with snow-covered road on the Trans-Canada Highway in the Caudroy Valley area and north of there. So just use caution and get safely where you're going. And that's all the time we have with you here at Newfoundland Morning for this morning. So I hope you can join us tomorrow from 6 to 9. And in the meantime, have a great day.

0: This is CBC News for Newfoundland and Labrador. I'm Sarah Blackmore. Good morning. This province's privacy commissioner has found that the Department of Education failed to protect the personal information of hundreds of thousands of people. Teachers, students, and caregivers had their private information, like MCP and social insurance numbers, exposed in the 2024 cyber attack of a program called PowerSchool. Now, as CBC's Leila Beaudoin reports, Carrie Hatfield is calling for tougher monitoring of outsourced data management by all government bodies.
1: We need law. We need robust law to create safeguards and guidelines for these companies who really don't have any right now.
2: Carrie Hatfield says the entire world of cybersecurity needs tougher laws and regulations. And the Department of Education isn't alone in falling victim to hackers like the 19-year-old who cracked the global company's data management software, only to hold PowerSchool ransom. But she says there's things governments can do to protect that private information.
1: If they're going to do it right, they have to make sure they have contracts that are strong and monitored.
2: Hatfield says it's ensuring companies aren't keeping private information online. In her 17 recommendations, she called for more monitoring, steps to better protect personal information going forward, calling this breach significant, and warning more vigilance is required to prevent privacy breaches like this one in the future. CBC has asked the Department of Education for comment on Hatfield's recommendations. Leila Beaudoin, CBC News, St. John's.
0: Well, Dean Penny is expected to be back on the stand in a Cornerbrook courtroom today for cross-examination. Penny is charged with first-degree murder in the death of his estranged wife, Jennifer Hillier Penny. The cross-examination is expected to last all day today. Then on Thursday and half of Friday, the judge and counsel will meet privately to discuss the different charges and prepare the jury's deliberation instructions. Closing arguments are expected Tuesday of next week. Fish harvesters in Labrador want in on northern cod. The Labrador Fishermen's Union Shrimp Company, which is made up of more than 600 harvesters, is seeking a 5% share of the total allowable catch starting this year. CEO Dwight Russell says while shrimp quotas have declined and access to crab is limited, the replenishment of northern cod represents an opportunity for them.
3: And the only hope for the future is cod. And that's where the fishery is going to be in the next couple generations. And, you know, we're hoping to be a part of that. We have to be a part of that. And if we don't get these quotas, we've been here for 45 or 50 years. The viability of this company is at stake.
0: In a statement, the Atlantic Groundfish Council says it does not support new entrants into the northern cod fishery. The council says there are historical participants, such as offshore and midshore fleets, that don't yet have their full historical allocations reinstated. Meanwhile, CBC reached out to the FFAW, but the union had no comment. DFO makes the final decision and will release the total allowable catch for northern cod in the coming weeks. Now to Salmon Cove on the Bay de Verde Peninsula, where the deputy mayor has been holding down the fort as the only council member since the 21st of April. That's when the mayor and three other councillors stepped down, citing frustrations with union negotiations for town workers. A by-election this week resulted in one person nominated, which means there still are vacancies on the council. Scott Butt is the deputy mayor. He says now he's waiting to hear from the Minister of Municipal Affairs as to where to go from here.
4: To me, I don't really know what we're supposed to be doing at this point. Right now, we are, like, the town is, everything is going as planned. We're progressing with everything. And it's just kind of we're in a holding pattern right now, just waiting to see what municipalities Newfoundland wants us to do at this point.
0: Butt says he plans to remain on the council, and while people in the town seem a bit divided, he's trying to get everything back to normal and move ahead. In the nursing sector, some unionized workers employed by a union are on strike. More than a dozen employees of the Registered Nurses Union walked off the job yesterday. The strike action began early in the morning outside the Nurses Union office in St. John's. NAEP represents the 16 workers, and that union was unable to reach an agreement in the collective bargaining process with the Nurses Union. Well, cruise ship season is nearly here for St. John's. The first ship of the season is set to arrive next Thursday. St. John's City Councillor Jill Bruce says it's going to be a busy year. Though there are slightly fewer cruise ships scheduled to visit, there will be more passengers in total. About 37,000 people are expected to visit the city via cruise. That's up from last year's 28,000.
5: Like this year, for example, we've got 5 days where we're going to have multi-ships in St. John's, which is wonderful. We've got 6 overnight calls. I love overnight calls. You know, the passengers get to see the city in the evening and the nighttime, which they normally wouldn't get if they just come in for a couple of hours.
0: Bruce says St. John's is also seeing more cruise ships visiting in the shoulder season. The last ship of this year is scheduled to dock on October 11th. And finally, Newfoundland and Labrador musicians Sherman Downey and Matthew Byrne will be on stage tonight at the Churchill Falls Theater. They are on tour in Labrador and stopping at some schools to chat with students on the way as well. Byrne says he's been making more of an effort lately to play more shows here in the province rather than traveling elsewhere,
6: which has led me to a lot of venues and a lot of little places that I've never seen before. You know, I've never played, let alone visited. Yeah. So it's really leading me to some. It's giving me an opportunity to check out, you know, Newfoundland and Labrador in a way that I never really did when I was touring off the island before, almost exclusively. You know?
0: Tonight's show at the Churchill Falls Theater is at 7 p.m. and then the tour continues to Labrador City, where Byrne and Downey will be playing at the Wellbeing Cafe both tomorrow night and on Friday night. That is your CBC News for this hour. For more news anytime on any of these stories and more, go to our website, cbc.ca/NL, or get the free CBC News app. But first, stick around. The Current is next. I'm Sarah Blackmore.

0: 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Meet Barbara Millicent Roberts.
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5: Before CSI, before Bones, there was no such thing as like a forensic anthropologist lab coat TV hero. Kathy Reichs changed all that. She's the real-life scientist who wrote 24 best-selling novels and basically created a genre. She'll tell you how.
6: This is CBC News. I'm Sarah Blackmore. An update is expected today on how Core Care is going. It's been 2.5 weeks since the launch of this province's new online health system, and the association that represents physicians says the adjustment to the new system has been time-consuming and problematic. Some doctors say they're not able to see as many patients and have noted missing or delayed test results. NL Health Services will be speaking with reporters in St. John's this afternoon. CBC News will be there, and we'll bring you the latest. In national news, a former Mountie accused of being an agent for the Chinese government is expected to learn his fate in BC Supreme Court today. William Miker's defense argued the Crown's case relies too much on circumstantial evidence. And as Georgie Smythe reports, there's been some surprising moments in the trial.
7: The former RCMP officer denies allegations he was working for the Chinese government to prepare a campaign of intimidation against a multimillionaire Chinese expat who lives in BC, a man China says fled the country with hundreds of millions of dollars. To prove their case, Crown prosecutors used an email Micah sent to a colleague in 2017, where he talked about a, quote, fraudster wanted by Chinese police. The prosecution says it's presented a range of facts that Micah was laying the groundwork for a campaign of extortion, one that was an affront to Canadian sovereignty.
8: I think I'm a pretty straight, honest guy.
7: On the final day of the judge-only trial, Micah's counsel told the court the Crown's case is purely circumstantial, based mostly on a narrow reading of two paragraphs from that email, and that criminal intent had not been proven. A verdict is expected today. Georgie Smythe, CBC News, Vancouver.
6: In international news, U.S. President Donald Trump is now in Beijing, being received in grand style as he's beginning a state visit to China. Willie Lowry looks at what each side is looking for.
9: Relations have been tense. This visit is part of a reset. President Donald Trump has spoken glowingly of his Chinese counterpart, Xi Jinping.
10: He's been a friend of mine. He's been somebody that we get along with. And I think you're going to see that good things are going to happen.
9: Trump's mission over the coming days has been scaled back somewhat because of the Iran war, which is likely to be a major talking point between the two leaders. But Trump will try to focus on trade and technology. Xi is expected to press the U.S. on Taiwan. Washington currently does not support independence, but Xi is hoping to get the Trump administration to say it opposes it. Beijing is hoping to get the U.S. to ease restrictions around the sale of AI chips and semiconductors, which it needs to drive its economic, military, and technological ambitions. Willie Lowry, CBC News.
6: A former NBA player has died of brain cancer. Jason Collins spent 13 years in the basketball league, playing for 6 different teams. He was the first openly gay NBA player and made history in 2013 when he came out.
11: There were those family members that I had who said, Jason, do you need to come out publicly? Do you need to disclose this? Can you just, you know that we know we love you, but you don't necessarily need to talk about it? And I said to them, that's not who you raised me to be.
6: Collins announced in December that he had stage 4 glioblastoma, the same cancer that killed Canadian singer Gord Downie from the Tragically Hip. Collins died at the age of 47. that is your news. Now, let's take a look at weather, as there are some special weather statements in effect across the province. First off, a special weather statement in Labrador from Cartwright down to Lodge Bay, as well as Eagle River. 10 to 15 centimeters of snowfall is expected today until overnight tonight. Then just in the coastal area there from Cartwright to Lodge Bay, there is a wind warning in effect as well. Northwesterly winds could gust 80 to 100 kilometers an hour. That's also going until overnight tonight. And finally, there's a special weather statement in effect on the west coast of the island tonight. More snowfall. So that's looking like 5 centimeters along the coast, but possibly 10 to 15 centimeters of snow over elevated terrain inland. And that one is also going until overnight tonight. That's your CBC News and Weather for Newfoundland and Labrador. I'm Sarah Blackmore.
5: I'm Tom Power. Welcome to Q. The advice you often hear as a writer is to write what you know. And Kathy Reichs took that advice to heart and changed the face of crime fiction and crime TV while she was at it. Kathy is a forensic anthropologist, so what she knows is showing up to these tragic scenes, looking at what's left behind, and trying to figure out what exactly happened. Kathy turned that work into dozens of best-selling novels, the hit TV show Bones. She'll be here to tell you the surprising reason she started writing in the first place and how Canada factors into her story. Kathy Reichs coming up. Plus, when you watch boxing, they say it's as important to watch the fighter as it is to watch the person in their corner. Sandy Pangia has been in the corner of a lot of Canadian musicians, but she'll be here for her own conversation. It's coming up on Q.

0: That is Moira and Claire and The Doubter. Thanks so much to Kayla Hamlin from Halifax on suggesting we play that song. Caitlin, if people want to get in touch with the show and send us the songs from across this country from their communities they think we may have missed, what's the best way to do that?
1: Email q@cbc.ca.
0: I hear this is an old term, but I hear like the mailbag is stuffed. I hear we're getting a lot of good stuff.
1: It's stuffed like to the brim.
0: Like a crust of a pizza.
1: Yeah.
0: Thanks for coming in.
1: You're welcome.
0: And that is it for Q Today. Tomorrow on the show, the award-winning author Mac Barnett says that if you don't think children's books are real books, then you don't think children are real people. Mac will tell you about his new book of essays called Make Believe and why you might need to take children's books a little more seriously. Like Caitlin was saying, if you want to get in touch with the show, q@cbc.ca is the best way to do that. My name is Tom Power. We'll see you soon. Later on.
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3: Feel that? 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
5: This is CBC News. I'm Sarah Blackmore. Dean Penny is expected to be back on the stand in a Cornerbrook courtroom today for cross-examination. Penny is charged with first-degree murder in the death of his estranged wife, Jennifer Hillier Penny. The cross-examination is expected to last all day today. Then on Thursday and half of Friday, the judge and counsel will meet privately to discuss the different charges and prepare the jury's deliberation instructions. Closing arguments are expected Tuesday of next week. In international news, a French woman infected in the deadly hantavirus outbreak on a cruise ship is critically ill and being treated with an artificial lung. The patient is in a Paris hospital, and her doctor says she has a severe form of the disease that's caused life-threatening lung and heart problems. The outbreak now has 11 cases. There's no cure or vaccine for hantavirus, but early detection and treatment can improve survival rates. In London, King Charles, addressing the British Parliament this morning, delivered a speech listing the priorities of UK Prime Minister Keir Starmer's government, outlining its positions on domestic and foreign issues, and including promises for a stronger civil service.
6: My government will bring forward proposals that strengthen the delivery, accountability, innovation, and productivity of the civil service.
5: The speech comes as Starmer is under increasing pressure to resign. It's not clear yet whether the speech will be enough to satisfy Starmer's critics. Earlier this morning, Starmer had a brief meeting with his health minister, Wes Streeting, a rumored leadership challenger. U.S. President Donald Trump will arrive in China this morning for a state visit. He's meeting with Chinese President Xi Jinping, trying to improve trade between the two countries. The visit comes amid growing fear in Taiwan that China will make a move to take over the self-governing island. Philippe LeBlanc reports from the capital city, Taipei.
7: In a Taipei basement, a dozen civilians fire air guns at targets. As anxiety grows ahead of the summit between Presidents Trump and Xi, they say they need to prepare. Taiwan's interests are also America's interests, says this man, so we need to deter China from invading us. For many here, the concern is that support for Taiwan could be part of a broader deal between Washington and Beijing. Taiwan fears even subtle changes in American rhetoric or support could weaken deterrence against China, which claims the Democratic Island as its own territory. In Copenhagen Tuesday, Taiwan President Lai Ching-te remotely thanked the U.S. for strengthening the island's defense capabilities.
8: The people of Taiwan, they will never bow to pressure.
7: Trump and Xi are to meet Thursday and Friday in Beijing. Philippe Leblanc, CBC News, Taipei.
5: A licensed drug counselor who delivered the doses of ketamine that killed actor Matthew Perry will be sentenced today in Los Angeles. Perry was a citizen of both Canada and the U.S. He died in 2023. Prosecutors are asking for 2.5 years in prison for Eric Fleming. He's one of five people who pleaded guilty in connection with the actor's death. Fleming connected Perry with the drug dealer who was sentenced last month to 15 years in prison. And finally, in sports.
9: It's over! Rapportin' la victoire! Montreal has its trip to the final!
5: The Montreal Victoire beat the Minnesota Frost last night in the decisive semi-final Game 5 of the Professional Women's Hockey League. Final score 2-1. Montreal will now play the Ottawa Charge for the Walter Cup, an all-Canadian final round that starts on Thursday. Meanwhile, in the NHL, the Buffalo Sabres beat the Montreal Canadiens 3-2 in Game 4 of their second round series. That series is now tied at 2 games apiece, and Game 5 is tomorrow night in Buffalo. That's your news. As for weather, a snowfall warning, or I should say it's a special weather statement about snowfall happening right now in Labrador, Cartwright down to Lodge Bay and Eagle River. 10 to 15 centimeters of snow expected until overnight tonight, and a wind warning on the coast there. Northwesterly gusts could get up to 100 kilometers an hour in southern Labrador. And special weather statement on the west coast of Newfoundland, 10 to 15 centimeters of snow expected over elevated terrain until tonight. That's your news and weather. I'm Sarah Blackmore.
10: Listen, after an 8-season run, Outlander is coming to an end. Outlander is a show about a World War II nurse who finds herself in 18th century Scotland. It's also about a lot of other things. Outlander has been on the air for 12 years. It has one of the most dedicated fandoms. I'm Alameen Abdul-Mahmoud, and this is Commotion. Today on the show, Outlander's longevity and why it never quite found mainstream success. Catherine Van Arendock is here. Kaylee Donaldson is here. Hello to both of you, friends.
11: Hello.
10: I'm tempted to start this by singing you that Lander's theme song, but maybe I'm not going to do that. Catherine, I'll start with you, pal. I know. I'm sorry. We'll get to that in a moment. Outlander is a show that's trying to do a lot. Like, it's really difficult to explain it to someone who's never seen Outlander. It's a period drama. It is a romance. It's got more violence than Game of Thrones sometimes. Give us the lay of the land, Catherine. What is the show about?
11: All right. Initial premise of Outlander is that there is a nurse after World War II. Her name is Claire. She has just gotten married. She is in Scotland with her husband. They are all romancy together. She loves him, but she happens to get sucked back in time to the Highlander era of Scotland through a stone circle, as one does. And falls in love with a very young, very hot Highlander named Jamie. And they are, of course, soulmates across time and space. And it has already in that, it's like, is it a time travel thing? Is it a romance thing? And then the show adds to that. There's a lot of violence. There's a lot of sort of political intrigue where it's like, you know, who's going to take over the Highland clans? And there's a lot of like Culloden, the Battle of Culloden is looming. And eventually by the end where we are now in the last season, they have been traveling back and forth through time a great deal. They're not even in Scotland anymore. They've been to the Caribbean. They've been to Paris. They've been to the United States. And like, everyone's bopping around throughout the timelines, and so much has happened that it is difficult to even, trying to catch people up on this show is insane, basically.
10: Well, it's also difficult to also continue to describe it as just a romance, right? I mean, like the idea of like after having gone through 8 seasons of this, although I can imagine somebody listening to this and going, that lived for 8 seasons? That's really difficult to sort of imagine the lifetime that this has had. It wraps up its final season this coming Friday, and I just want to play the trailer to get a feel for the season.
12: We will keep you safe. Always. I first
13: touch those stones. It wasn't a choice. And I don't know if it was fate or destiny. But what I do know is that I am meant to be here.
10: So look, Outlander is based on books. It's based on books by an American author. Her name is Diana Gabaldon. Since the show came out, Kaylee, it's amassed this pretty large but pretty niche audience. Do you want to talk about the fan base that Outlander's kind of managed to pull?
14: Yeah, I mean, the first book was published in 1991. So there's a part of this fandom that has been with this thing for over 30 years. I mean, the books are a year younger than I am. These people have stuck with it loyally. With the television show, I remember when it premiered and there was a lot of migration from fandoms like Twilight and 50 Shades of Grey. It was largely women, often older women, who didn't necessarily have a lot of pop culture that was pandering to them. And here we had this really big budget, very earnest genre mash show taking itself totally seriously that was taking its romance completely seriously. And people have really clung to that. It hasn't necessarily taken off in the way that a lot of the other kind of kings of peak TV of that time has. But the fact that we've had it on the air for 12 years is something of a miracle in and of itself, that given that things get cancelled, you know, four episodes in now.
10: Yeah, I think like this idea of sort of this niche fandom that's managed to sort of propel the show to continue to be on the air for 12 years, that's the thing that interests me, because like I know Outlander fans, and yet at the same time, I don't know of a lot of conversation about Outlander. Like it's sort of, you know, there's a disconnect to me, Catherine, about the ways that you meet certain people and go like, yeah, I'm a fan of Outlander, but it just doesn't seem to command a lot of conversation. You wrote a big piece sort of about the legacy of the show, and you mentioned being at the fan pit of the final season's premiere at the Lincoln Center in New York City. Tell me about what that was like. What was the fan pit like in that environment?
11: Yeah, so this was a giant premiere event. They had set up props of the standing stones. They had all of the talent there coming through and doing photo shoots. There was a big carpet. This was then in Alice Tully Hall, which is a huge space. And even then, I saw a lot of outcry online because people had been trying desperately to get tickets and like lining up frantically and were furious that they had not been able to actually get in. And they had this space down.

0: One imagines that maybe your shoulders dropped a little bit as you heard that. That is a theme song for the video game Stardew Valley. And if it sounds a little different from video game themes that you're used to, that's because it is a part of a growing genre of non-violent video games called cozy games. Nico Stratus is real cozy. She's here to talk about it. Nico, it's nice to see you, pal. How are you doing?
1: I'm doing good. I'm nice and cozy. How are you?
0: I'm great. I'm excited to hear about cozy gaming because that is not the lifestyle that I am used to. Nico, what makes a game cozy?
1: I mean, you kind of hear it in the, if we're using Stardew Valley as our sort of road in on this conversation, you can hear it in that first, in the theme song, right? It's this more relaxed pace. It's a softer tone. It is this, you know, a lot of the cozy games are about like farming and fishing and crafting and like cleaning up your room and interior design and all this. And it's like, you know, when you see the influencer culture and everything around it, everything is very like, we're draped in pastels and things are made out of clouds. And it is this new approach to, you know, not just video games, but also like the culture and the people that sort of engage in it and the world around it is this calmer, softer thing. Even though, you know, sometimes you say, you know, it's nonviolent. There is still like you fight in Stardew Valley, but it's even within that, it still feels different because the approach to it is less intense.
0: I think the less intensity thing I'm familiar with, you know, but when we sort of group them together and look at cozy games, you see these think pieces on the internet that talk about this idea of cozy gaming as something that's changing the perception about gaming. When you see those think pieces, what comes to mind for you? What does that make you think of?
1: I mean, I've quote-unquote lucky enough to have been alive for as long as video games have been around. You know, like the first video game I ever played was E.T. for the Atari 2600, which like tells you that I'm basically made of dust at this point. But like in the 90s, when like home consoles were becoming really big, you know, like when the Nintendo's picking up and everything starts to become this like marketed thing, the marketing is towards young boys, it's towards men, it is aggressive, it is loud, it is violent, it is all of these things. And that sort of the perception of that world pushes a lot of people out to the margins. And this idea of like cozy games, you know, like we could really trace this back to, you know, when The Sims first comes out in like the early 2000s, when stuff starts to change. And this idea of like, what if we started marketing video games towards the other large markets, which are, you know, women, queer people, people of color, like all of these people who were never really represented in the world around video games and the perception of it and the marketing towards it. What if we shift that? And so like it becomes this thing that is less about like, what if games were less about violence? You know, they're not Call of Duty. They're not Grand Theft Auto. They're, you know, they're a game where you have to build up a farm and like live with your community or, you know, you have to make a world for these people to live and thrive together. And, you know, it slowly changes the perception of like, what if video games are more than, you know, a thing we have to put a warning label on because we're blaming them for all the, for like young men's problems in media.
0: Well, let me ask you this. I mean, you play Stardew Valley. What's the thing that you love about that game?
1: You know, one thing I really love about it, I mean, like, I love the vibe of it. I love the world. I love how calm it makes me feel. It does really, like, the game is about working. And I'm still like, it's so nice to just have to wake up and work my little farm. I love the music. I have the soundtrack to that game on vinyl, and I play it in my home because it's all instrumental and it's really beautiful.
0: I've never heard a more Nico Stratus sentence in my life than that, by the way. Yeah. But yes, continue.
1: Yeah. Oh yeah, no, it's like a four-disc thing. It's a whole to-do. But like, you know, I just love the, like, it really calms me down. It gives me structure, you know, like because I'm a freelance writer and I don't really have a quote unquote real job. My day is very unstructured. But in Stardew Valley, baby, I gotta feed those chickens, you know?
0: Well, I was gonna say that like you started talking about something really cozy and really relaxing, but also you immediately described it as work. And I actually think that's an important thing to draw out here. Like we're talking about games that revolve around farming, games like Stardew Valley, like Animal Crossing, Cosmic Coop, Farming Simulator, Coral Island. They've all, like, you're tending to crops. You are feeding the animals. You are sort of taking care of a world, maintaining a home to a sense. Talk to me about the irony of the idea of like, hey, I'm going to play this relaxing game. I'm going to go to work in this game. Right? Because like those two don't live next to each other in my brain.
1: They really don't. And it is funny. And this is, so I wrote a thing in my newsletter just about this of like the sort of performance of labor within so much of these cozy games. And I do think it is really jarring of like my day is working, but it's not working the same way as like, look, I worked a labor job for close to two decades. I know how it feels to wake up, pick up some tools, work for 14 hours and come home. It feels really bad. But there's something in the performance of it. And also there's often a goal, right? Like when I'm building up my farm in Stardew Valley, it is not just for me. It's so I can sell food so that my community can thrive. I'm trying to build up the community center. I'm trying to fix things for people. There's a community aspect. And sometimes that community is very insular and drawn within the world, but it is still like you are working with a goal. And I think sometimes people kind of forget the goal of labor is often to benefit your community, is to build people up. It is to provide support. It is to provide, you know, financial aid. It is to do a lot of things. And, you know, so it is funny to be playing a video game to simulate labor, to take a break from working. And it is like, it is a thing I think we should be thinking more about, is like, why do I think that performing labor in this way is fun? But often I don't, like a lot of people that do that don't want to do that in their real life. And I think there's a hard line there.
0: We've had conversations on the show about the idea of, like, you know, when we talked about Yesteryear, the novel, like there was something about, you know, the popularity of that novel that also reflects how divided people are from farm work, right? Like it feels so distant, and there's a sense of where you get to consume it as entertainment in a sense. One of the things that you wrote in that piece is you said you kind of bristle against the idea of a cozy game. Why is that? What's your issue with that terminology?
1: Well, as I mentioned, you know, like, my background is not as a writer. I was a laborer. I followed my dad into trades when I got out of high school. I was a journeyman when I was 21. I worked in trades until I was in my 30s. Mm-hmm. And like, you know, so my experience of labor is very real because that's what I did to support myself and to work for a very long time. And it's not cozy. And so even like, I don't think that the performance of labor is cozy. I think it's work. Mm-hmm. And I think simulating it is fun, but I don't think that we should be in this place where we're calling labor cozy, especially for people that often don't really ever perform labor themselves or have views of people that perform labor. I always see people talking about, like, you know, there's always threads that'll pop up on the internet of people complaining about, you know, men that are working on the road or in their building or whatever. And like, well, those guys don't want to be there either. But unfortunately, that's what they have to do in order so that when they get home, there's food on the table. Mm-hmm. And like, and so I think that calling it cozy kind of removes us a little bit from the labor of it all and doesn't consider it to be real. It's this comforting thing that's fun to pretend, but it's not really real in the real world. So that's sort of where I bristle against it. I'm like, it's not cozy. It's work. It's fun, but it's not cozy.
0: I just a side note that I look forward to the day that you also let yourself call yourself a writer. I think that'll be, I have it circled in my calendar at 2049.
1: That's book three. Yeah, that's book three.
0: I think it's going to take a little while before we get there, Nico, but okay. Yeah. I'll call you that until you call yourself that. Maybe the last question will be this. There's been a lot of content about homesteading. I feel like there's been more conversation about homesteading. I mentioned Yesteryear, that novel, but also just conversations about trad lives in general. There's a lot of cleaning vlogs where you can watch someone just like clean their home or their car. Those are incredibly popular. You've got a couple of new shows. You got like This Is a Gardening Show, which is a Zach Galifianakis show on Netflix. There's a Tom Green Farm, which is a Tom Green farming show. Why do you think that content is doing well right now? What's the appeal of that kind of content?
1: I think to a certain degree, people do feel disconnected from labor in some way or another. And I think there's a valid real desire there to like understand it a little bit better and to know how it would feel in that world or whatever, or just to experience it in some way. A lot of people might never for various reasons. And you sort of get to, I also think there's an element of just having some control in this world. Look, things are really hard right now, but in Stardew Valley, all I got to do is toss some turnips in a box. And the next morning I wake up with some cash in my pocket and I can build up not just my world, but the world around me. And I think that is like a real good escape for a lot of people. Mm-hmm. And so like, you know, like I think the fantasy of like, what if everything was okay enough that I could control the environment and I could keep going and I could look forward to what the next day comes. Like when I'm playing Stardew, I'm like, okay, I'm going to do one more day and then I'm going to do some work. And I do that one more day. I'm like, I got one more in me, you know? And like, I don't often go to bed and thinking like tomorrow is going to be great in the real world. But in Stardew, man, every new day is a good new day, even though I know I got to wake up and get some work done.
0: I think the smile on your face says the whole story. I really appreciate your time, Nico. This has been wonderful. Thank you so much for being here.
1: Oh, thanks so much for having me.
0: I'll let you get back to your farm, you know? So thank you so much for doing this. Really appreciate it.
1: I got 10 of my chickens.
0: Of course you do. Nico Stratos is a writer and the author of the book, The Dad Rock That Made Me a Woman. You can find her piece on Cozy Games in her newsletter, Anxiety Shark. That is it for the show today. My name is El Amin Abdul Mahmoud. This show is called Commotion. We'll be back tomorrow. We're going to talk about the roast of Kevin Hart, which was a way longer event than anyone would have thought. I thought that roast is going to be, what, maybe an hour? It's three. There's too many people in it. Cat Williams is in it. Tom Brady's in it. We'll talk about that tomorrow. In the meantime, I hope you have a great day. Talk to you soon.
2: This This is CBC News for Newfoundland and Labrador. I'm Sarah Blackmore. Good afternoon. CBC News has learned Brad Guju is taking his talents south of the border. The Newfoundland and Labrador curling legend has been named High Performance Director for USA Curling. Guju retired from the sport 2 months ago, stepping off the ice for the final time in an emotional farewell at the Brier in his hometown of St. John's. He says the new position allows him to stay involved in curling while also leaning on his business background. And in an exclusive interview with CBC Sports, he said, "I am Canadian. I will always be Canadian. I'm a proud Canadian, but a job like this wasn't available in our country." This province's privacy commissioner has found the Department of Education failed to protect the personal information of hundreds of thousands of people. Teachers, students, and caregivers had their private information, like MCP and social insurance numbers, exposed in the 2024 cyber attack of a program called PowerSchool. Now, as CBC's Leila Beaudoin reports, Carrie Hatfield is calling for tougher monitoring of outsourced data management by all government bodies.
3: We need law. We need robust law to create safeguards and guidelines for these companies who really don't have any right now.
4: Carrie Hatfield says the entire world of cybersecurity needs tougher laws and regulations. And the Department of Education isn't alone in falling victim to hackers like the 19-year-old who cracked the global company's data management software, only to hold PowerSchool ransom. But she says there's things governments can do to protect that private information.
3: If they're going to do it right, they have to make sure they have contracts that are strong and monitored.
4: Hatfield says it's ensuring companies aren't keeping private information online. In her 17 recommendations, she called for more monitoring, steps to better protect personal information going forward, calling this breach significant and warning more vigilance is required to prevent privacy breaches like this one in the future. CBC has asked the Department of Education for comment on Hatfield's recommendations. Leila Beaudoin, CBC News, St. John's.
2: Well, offshore harvesters in Labrador want in on northern cod. The Labrador Fishermen's Union Shrimp Company, which is made up of more than 600 harvesters, is seeking a 5% share of the total allowable catch starting this year. CEO Dwight Russell says while shrimp quotas have declined and access to crab is limited, the replenishment of northern cod is something they need to capitalize on.
5: And there's really not a lot of hope in any other species. We don't have any pelagic fishery here, just a little one that's a million pound. And the only hope for the future is cod. And that's where the fishery is going to be in the next couple generations. And, you know, we're hoping to be a part of that. We have to be a part of that. And if we don't get these quotas, we've been here for 45 or 50 years. The viability of this company is at stake.
2: In a statement, the Atlantic Groundfish Council says it does not support new entrants into the northern cod fishery and says there are two Newfoundland-based companies that already have quotas that still don't have their full historical allocations reinstated yet. Meanwhile, CBC reached out to the FFAW, but the union had no comment. DFO makes the final decision and will release the total allowable catch for northern cod in the coming weeks. And finally, to Salmon Cove on the Bay de Verde Peninsula, where the deputy mayor has been holding down the fort as the only council member since the 21st of April. That's when the mayor and three other councillors stepped down, citing frustrations with union negotiations for town workers. A by-election this week resulted in one person nominated, which means there are still vacancies on the town council. Scott Butt is the deputy mayor. He says now he's waiting to hear from the Minister of Municipal Affairs as to where to go from here.
6: To me, I don't really know what we're supposed to be doing at this point. Right now, we are, like, the town is, everything is going as planned. We're progressing with everything. And it's just kind of we're in a holding pattern right now, just waiting to see what municipalities Newfoundland wants us to do at this point.
2: Butt says he plans to remain on council. And while people in the town seem a bit divided, he says he's trying to get everything back to normal and move ahead. That's your CBC News. Up next, The Signal asks, why is researching ourselves so important? And attempts to answer that question, too. So stick around, find out more. For Newfoundland and Labrador, I'm Sarah Blackmore.

Wednesday, May 13th. I'm Adam Walsh, and this is The Signal. Today on the show, why is it important to fund and support research about the historic, geographic, and economic circumstances of Newfoundland and Labrador? And what kinds of things do you need to make sure this kind of research happens? We're going to talk about that.

0: Yeah, and we'll talk about what happens if the research doesn't happen too, and what that means, right? It's the importance of it, and what happens if stuff kind of goes away. And so, like, that's the umbrella, right, for the show today, talking about funding, supporting research about ourselves and about this place that we call home. Under that umbrella for the discussion will be the roles of the Institute of Social and Economic Research, 65 years old, and Memorial University Press at 60 years old. I got a pile of books next to me too. Let me see. By Calvin White, One Man's Journey, Revitalizing Place Through Social Enterprise, Dear Mr. Smallwood, Extraordinary Passages. If you don't know about these books, they're all about Looking Back, A Portrait of Inuit Life in Northern Labrador, 1969, 1986. These are fantastic books. They're all going to be giveaways in the coming weeks. It's like Christmas for me here today on The Signal, to be honest. But all these books, it's all research about here. And let me go with Sharon Roseman first. Why are we here? and what
1: how
0: an
1: long
0: important,
1: do we have?
0: Yeah, and what an important stack of books next to me. And we're going to get into all this, but that's my kind of like rough intro on it. But you sent me a note for conversation, so let's dig into it.
1: For sure, yeah.
0: And give us a better introduction than that for yourself, too.
1: Oh, sure. I'm currently the director of the Institute, and the Memorial University Press falls under the Institute. It was originally called Iser Books. So we... when I saw there was funding for the 100th anniversary for the university, I, of course, thought, well, my goodness, Iser has to be one of the projects. Mm. So we applied for some initial funding to sort of have a celebration on campus. So this is an extension of that. Thanks for having us on. Mm. I'm also an anthropology faculty member, and I do research here. I've been doing research on ferry commuting, for, the experience of Belle Islanders, with Diane Royal, who's a former master's student. We're trying to finish a book about it for the press. And and I also was an editor at the press when Allison started. So I of course was on committees and so on. So I came came in 95 to teach here. And I partly was excited to apply here because Memorial and the province and all the research about the province was very well known where I was studying originally at University of Toronto, and that's not a unique story. So Memorial, I've just briefly say a little bit more before I turn to someone else, but Memorial in 1961, if you look back at the history, there was all this excitement. The campus was open. There was all these degree programs being started. They set up the Institute. And I just wanted to quote Mose Morgan, who's such an important president.
0: Sure.
1: So, you know, born in Blaketown, Trinity Bay, comes back to Memorial in 1950, was trained at Memorial University College, was off at Oxford and Dalhousie like many people. And he's one of the main people who set up the Institute. And he talks about it in our 30th anniversary edition that we published. And it's really fascinating. He talks about how there was a pamphlet around campus about the Tavistock Institute in London. But there's a quote, because he's profiled, of course, as one of our most important people on the 100th anniversary page. And he says, "No institution can be understood except in relation to its history and the dreams which foreshadow its development. For Memorial must not simply be a replica of a university to be found elsewhere, nor a composite of the features of others that already exist. However established and famous they may be, it must remain unique. It must remain," and he says, "it must remain of the place, reflecting the ethos of its people and their aspirations." So I think that is very much in the spirit of when you read about why Iser was started and why we continue today and why we're so proud of, because we're so focused on funding students' research, that we're so proud of our students coming in with all their very crucial and exciting research. So that's just a summary, but there's so much that's happened in 65 years. I don't know, Barb, if you want to talk about, you were a student here, and you've stayed for your career.
0: Yeah,
1: and you've
0: Barb,
1: been quite
0: what got you to
1: Eisen.
0: Stay here? So Barb Neese, back on the show, Professor Emerita, Department of Sociology at Monmouth.
2: Okay, yeah, I've been here for 50 years this year.
0: That was actually in my notes. I wasn't going to say it. You know, I was like, I was hesitant, but you said it first, so there you go.
2: So
0: 50
2: since
0: years.
2: 1976, came as a master's student from York University. York University, where I'd been studying chronic rehab hospitals and addictions and psychotropic drugs. So I came to Memorial, but I came from a rural background, never was comfortable in cities, came to Memorial and had the opportunity to start working on fisheries. And with ISER's support, started doing research first on the Fishermen's Protective Union, this massive social movement that really nobody had really studied very much except for a few people here. And then went away to the University of Toronto to do a PhD. But by then I was already kind of hooked on the place.
0: Yeah.
2: Our family was here, really wanted to come back. So I came back to do a PhD focused initially on the early 1980s crisis in the fishery. And then, you know, with ISER's support, I was in the field on the Burin Peninsula dealing with a plant closure and talked to a trawler captain. No, he wasn't a trawler captain. He was a skipper on an icebreaker who told me that he was teaching trawlermen. He was training them. And that there were very, very serious accidents happening on trawlers that were being caused in part by them being sent north to fish in the ice. I came back to Memorial. I looked around. Nobody was studying trawler safety. Nobody really was doing health and safety research. And so after a while, managed to get some funding. It was a sort of detour from my thesis. And with ISER's support, finished the first major report on the deep sea sector. And then, so that was the beginning of essentially 45 years of research on occupational health and safety in Newfoundland and Labrador.
0: Right.
2: And that research is relevant locally. It's been very important. It speaks to people dying and getting injured and made ill.
0: We should know about
2: this. We should know about this stuff. And a lot of it's invisible. One of the books I published in was all about invisible. It was called Invisible. And it was about women's occupational health. And that was a piece on occupational asthma to snow crab. You know, and that piece was paid for by ISER in the sense that they gave me $1,200. To go to Labrador and go to another plant and start the research and call up a bunch of researchers in Quebec who'd been studying it in the 80s, but none of that research had been transferred here.
0: Yeah,
2: and so then it goes on from there. We set up the Safety Net Center for Health and Safety Research. It ran for 20 years. I just published my last paper on aquaculture health and safety.
0: So, and without something like the Institute of Social and Economic Research, ISER, which we'll say throughout the show, like if you don't have this type of research...
2: Well, you have to have that kind of support. And it was a tiny amount of money.
0: Yeah.
2: Right?
0: Yeah.
2: A tiny investment that, you know, researchers are like fish, right? They're sort of wandering around in the sea. You know, are they going to settle here? Are they going to settle there? You know, and part of what you have to do is provide some bait to hold them on the ground, you know, and then you need to give them a literature and a community to walk into. Mm-hmm. And you need to give them the opportunity to go and talk to people and be in communities and learn about issues and then come back and find students and train students to do this kind of work. And it produces books, but it also produces curriculum so that students coming in can study themselves. They can study their own place. So it's huge, and it leveraged that initial investment, allowed me to leverage millions of dollars in national funding.
0: Yeah, and it seems to help an awful lot with communities, right?
2: It does.
0: Yeah, and they're building the place, you know, that we live in. Lisa Rankin, tell us about yourself, and just take the baton from Barb there. But let's, we'll talk about some of your research and the importance of just researching ourselves.
3: Right. So I'm the archaeologist sitting around the table today. I'm a professor of archaeology here at MUN and a former director of ISER pre-pandemic years. And it's incredibly, ISER is incredibly important to the archaeological research that has been undertaken in this province. I think it started initially in 1967 with Jim Tuck going to Port-au-Choix big community project. So most of the archaeology that we do in Newfoundland and Labrador works with communities. They support communities in what they want to find out about the past of that community. And oftentimes has led to things like tourism development, or the movement of archaeological materials to museums in different parts of the province so that tourists can come and see them and we can come and see them.
0: When it comes to archaeology in Newfoundland and Labrador, like there's a lot to look at and a lot to
3: be kind of fascinated
0: by, right? And again, people might get tired of me by the end of the 55 minutes, but just to underscore, each time when I talk to one of you, it's the underscoring of like, why this matters. What are we figuring out? What are we looking at? What does the research funding do? What has ICER done? What do the books that get printed mean for communities? So like just from your work, what has been built from funding and everything else? You started with that, but keep going with some of what's been built from archaeological discoveries in this province.
3: Well, back in 1967, we didn't, apart from our oral histories, our family histories, we didn't really have a deep time history of what had happened in this province. So things, you know, initially we were looking at who lived where and when, the basics, right? And over time, as we have learned more and more, we've put a lot more of our own identity, understood how much where we are today has come from those places that we were tens of years ago, hundreds of years ago, in Indigenous communities thousands of years ago. It's helped us. I work with Inuit communities. So we, you know, we're looking now at the role of colonialism, the role of government change in Newfoundland and Labrador, various times, and how that's affected Indigenous communities. And we can do that archaeologically because there's material culture associated with all of those time periods that we can find in people's garbage.
0: I need to not drink coffee. So I was about to say something funny. All right, that's a good start. Fiona, how about yourself? Give us the best introduction of yourself.
2: Okay, I'm a professor in the Department of English, and I'm also academic editor at Memorial University Press.
0: Okay.
2: As you can tell from my accent, I'm not a Newfoundlander, but I've been at Memorial for around 20 years.
0: 20 years, yeah.
2: And at the press for nearly 10. But it's kind of interesting thinking about the way what ISA does and what the press does is really important to Newfoundland and Labrador, but it also spreads well beyond Newfoundland and Labrador. And in fact, I did a PhD thesis at the University of Tasmania on writing about small islands. And I was using ISA books on the other side of the world before I really had a good grasp of where Newfoundland even was.
0: Tasmania is a bit of a jaunt from here.
2: It is a bit of a jaunt from here. And I mean, those books helped me decide to kind of incorporate Newfoundland in what I was doing and, you know, really think about some of the parallels between where I was and this place and sort of, yeah, changing your perspective by looking at other places and sort of putting them into conversation with each other. So, yeah, but so all that background in terms of research. And these days I'm working on more sort of energy and environmental humanities projects and, again, keep going back to ISA publications before we came Memorial University Press, like all the work that was done in the late 70s and early 80s around offshore oil and making comparisons with across the North Atlantic. And the press published some of that work, which, you know, these books last a really long time. The knowledge in them is really important.
0: And the space for the publishing of them, right, for everything going together. Not to say that other parts of the publishing industry wouldn't do it, but talk to me a bit about just the role it plays because of the unique position it's in.
2: Yeah, I mean, I wonder actually if some of the things we publish would necessarily get published
0: just
2: elsewhere.
0: Just kind of serving that one up to you there.
2: Yeah, I mean, I think what we do is really, I mean, some of the things we publish are more sort of traditional scholarly books that maybe would find a home elsewhere. But because some of them also have an intense focus on Newfoundland and Labrador, other places might not be as interested in them sometimes. But I think we also really specialize in community engaged publications. So if the
4: pile of books that you have in front of you there, like a number of those, not that one quite so much, but some of the other ones.
0: No one can see.
4: Yeah. Some of them are, yes. Actually co-written. Yeah. Yeah, like yeah. That one you have in your hand right now, Revitalizing Place Through Social Enterprise.
0: Yeah.
4: It's an edited collection. It takes stories about social enterprise from different parts of the province, but also sets them alongside experiences in Ireland and in the States and in the UK. But if you flip through there and you see how many people are listed on each of the chapters in that book, there's a combination of academics and community members writing those chapters together. Mm. And that book is not unique in what we do, and especially too with some of the Indigenous co-authored and authored work that we've published in recent years. A few other things in your pile there also apply to that. But yeah, we do a kind of thing that would be actually very difficult to publish elsewhere, I think.
0: Yeah, like this one, chapter one, The Genesis of the Place Framework, Lessons from Shorefast on Community Economic Revitalization. And then it's like, let me see, Natalie Slewinski, Jennifer Charles, Alan Cobb, Zita Cobb, Susan Call, Diane Hodgins, Amy Rousel, Wendy Smith, Mark Stoddard, Blair, you know, yes. Yeah, so
4: it goes on and on.
0: And that's one chapter.
4: That's right? One chapter. So the books are really of the place and of the people in a way that I think is really special and really important.
0: Yeah, and then where does it, and some of this might be every so often a bit of repetition, but I think that is good for this conversation today. And where do you see, like, you have a book like this in my hand that I just were talking about, sort of Shorefast Fogo. Where does it drive things for the future, right? Because we printing, it, these things don't, I mean, yes, they go on shelves, but also, like, they go in people's minds, and where do they drive things?
4: Yeah, I mean, the ideas about social enterprise, and I mean, I'm not a sociologist, Barb could speak to this better than I could, but in terms of widening the conversations about social enterprise, not just here, but really around the world as well. So it's really...
0: Well, in the start of your conversation with Tasmania, talking about looking here, it's like, so we learn about ourselves, but we also look elsewhere, compare, contrast, we have what we're doing, see what can fit, and whatever, and then push things forward for a way to maybe grow communities and society and everything else.
4: All of that important stuff.
0: All that slightly important stuff.
4: Yep.
0: Where's that quote, Allison? There are stories here that need to be told, and so Memorial University Press is about cultural preservation and knowledge preservation of a particular place. And this is the centennial Allison Carr creator celebrating place. And the start of it says, for more than 50 years, Memorial University Press has been a quiet engine of scholarship in the North Atlantic. Thoughts on that?
5: Absolutely. Everything Fiona said, I mean, our approach to everything and the way that we do things and the way that the authors that tend to gravitate towards the press and the way that we at the press kind of work with those authors and other stakeholders has always, in my experience, since I've been with the press for 13 years now, has always been very collaborative and engaged, and it's more of a conversation, really, than I think that people think mostly about what it is to be published or to write a book or to have a book published. We want this research that has been done in a community engaged way to then be brought back to that community and others around the world, kind of in the same way. Mm. So you know, books and ideas, as we've already sort of discussed a little bit, is they're borderless, and particularly now with the way that the industry, the publishing industry, is going with digital books, audio books. I mean, they're accessible literally anywhere, and we don't have to worry about shipping and the sort of geographic quirks of where we are. But I mean, our books have been in and continue to be in libraries, institutional libraries, and others around the world, in Tasmania and in and in Toronto and everywhere else. Institutional libraries tend to be very, very good at acquiring scholarly books from everywhere on every subject. Gets harder and harder when we're dealing with space. But then when you think about a digital book, an ebook, then it becomes limitless almost. So that's the core of what we're working on is, yes, we're very focused on this place and this region, and not only Newfoundland and Labrador, because of course Newfoundlanders and Labradorians aren't only interested in themselves, mm-hmm. But certainly that is the focus. And in order to preserve that knowledge and present it in an accessible way back to those communities, most of our books are sold to sort of in the trade, which means that general readers are reading our books, are interested in our books, and they are written in such a way that they're very readable. They're very enjoyable to read. I think maybe some people think of a scholarly book as being like a tome, a textbook, and that's not the case.
0: No, this is highly, greatly readable.
5: Absolutely. And I think that's what's important, because scholarship is not just for scholars and the academy. It's for, we want to be able to, you know, that's the role, I think, is to bring that back and make it tangible and be able to do something with it, right? It doesn't sit, you know, on a shelf in a dissertation somewhere. It's in the world now, and we have this, and we're going to, and then others are going to take it and run with it and make policy or come up with new ways of doing things. And so that's just
0: thought building.
5: We're just
0: on
5: there.
0: Thought, right?
5: That's our part in it, is our very small part in all of that.
0: So when you brought the book bundle over, I know you weren't sure exactly what was in the box when you opened it, but but when you started kind of unstacking it, and now when you know as I hold them up like for everyone here, when you look at like the breadth of books from this, thanks again for this, for the mm-hmm. for giveaways for the show.
5: Of course.
0: You know, for the legacy of everything that's been published from the university, what are our thoughts on this? Just because, I mean, just this stack here alone is quite impressive.
5: Thank you. I mean, I'm incredibly proud of the work that we do at the press, and everything that's come before it, of course. And also very, you know, honored and humbled that these authors and communities trust us to present their work and to give it back to them and to handle it and bring it to the world. So, I mean, yes, I personally, and I'm sure my team feels very proud of the work that we're doing and honored to be able to do it.
0: You're listening to The Signal. I'm Adam Walsh. Today on the show, we're talking about why is it important to fund and support research about the historic geographic economic circumstances of Newfoundland and Labrador. What kinds of things do you need to make sure that research happens? What happens if we don't do it? That's the umbrella. Under it, we're talking about the roles of the Institute of Social and Economic Research, 65 years old, and Memorial University Press, 60 years old. If you want to send us a note, the text line is open, 709-327-8206, thesignal@cbc.ca. And we have a text from Maria, an archaeological curator / geophysical technician. I think your folks' friends are listening to the show today.
5: Maybe.
0: I mean, and every day. Yesterday was gardening. So ICER is absolutely vital to research at Memorial, says the text. I have applied / received several ICER research grants enabling me to undertake NL fieldwork, community archaeology projects, indigenous research on the north coast of Labrador, and local public engagement projects. All involved archaeology students hires as research assistants and local community involvement. Without ICER funding, those projects would not have been possible. Thanks, Maria. So from the archaeology department side of things, any thoughts on that text? It echoes what we've been talking about here, the importance of funding, the importance of for yourselves and research for this province, for the Institute, and also for the press for printing books. But, any thoughts?
3: Yeah, I mean, we couldn't do the work that we do without ICER funding. And I want to make it really clear here, too, that we're not talking about unlimited funding. Most of the grants are a couple of thousand dollars. So what they enable us to do largely is to get to a place and to stay in a place for a little while we undertake research. And that is particularly important for students.
6: Yeah.
3: And as Maria said in the text, all of the archaeology projects that I have been involved in, and certainly I would say 90% of my colleagues, everyone funded by ICER, involves hiring students and hiring locally and trying to tell the stories, not only of what we actually see in the ground, but the stories that the local community is interested in having out there for other people to learn about.
0: Big question here. The university is, I'll say, retooling and getting smaller. The world is, well, I mean, just, you know, turn on the news in the morning. We all know what's going on in the world and everything else. What kind of a time are we in for when you look at this conversation today and the importance of why you're here and what you're talking about, what kind of a time are we in and where, like, what do we need to be careful about for the steps forward?
1: I can start off, I think.
0: Sure, Sharon.
1: I think everyone involved in ISER, which includes the executive committee members and the award panel members, and we are the special obligation to the people of the province, which the university has as part of its mission. It goes back to the early days, the visionary thoughts of people like President Morgan and so many others who were at the time talking to people in government. And so I think the university was entrusted to take seriously our special obligation. So these modest sums to help students like do crucial research, for example, and to have a small but mighty team doing cutting edge publishing, which is winning awards and these things, a publisher that knows all the little stores in Labrador. I was going to say it is better to publish your book with us at times because we know the place for distribution also. But I think it's just fundamental. I mean, none of us, we know that it's a difficult time, but these are very modest and to me fundamental things. I mean, in 1969, one of my wonderful colleagues who unfortunately is no longer with us that I started teaching with, Tom Nemec, in 1969, he came here and he's like, why aren't we teaching about the place? Why are we teaching about Canadian society and culture, right? And so the courses on Newfoundland society and culture and Labrador society and culture and the way in which they get integrated these topics into all this other teaching makes it also true that research is not separate from communities, nor is it separate from teaching. So Tom used to have students and other colleagues, all these undergrads, and we still have lots of courses like this where they're doing projects out, some of them back in their home communities. Mm. So you can't rejig any particular university without looking at its special story. But this university is the only university of the province, and I think it's much more like places like the University of Iceland, which also gives funding for studying Icelandic culture and language and so on, including Iceland is very interested in bringing in actually international students to focus on these things. So so I think there was foresight, and there's tons of quotes about wow, including from Prime Minister Diefenbaker, who was here for the opening of the campus and congratulated the leadership for setting up such an institute. So, yeah, that's a little long-winded, but there's so much to say. But no, I just think it's fundamental, honestly.
0: Well, I just think my undergrad, I did this course with Dr. Peter Boswell about local politics, municipal politics. And the paper I wrote was, so my friend's dad was running for mayor in CBS. And so I went to Dr. Boswell and I was like, hi, I think I can do my paper on this. And he's like, yes, of course, because it was a student going out into the field, spending time with a mayoral candidate locally in the community that he grew up in, and writing a paper on it. And it was just such a time, place, community a thing to be doing as opposed to something elsewhere, right? And I think it was one of the few A's I got. So, that was pretty good.
1: There you go.
0: Had to get one out of a six-year undergrad.
1: Yeah, students get inspired. And Tom told them to read the books, the earliest books and reports for inspiration. So there is this symbiosis. It's very, you have to have a holistic perspective, I think. So I don't know if others want to add something.
0: Barbara, because part of this conversation is reminding me of the thing we were at last year for the conversation you did just about what universities owe the public. Well, we're kind of talking about that now too, right? So I'm just wondering if there's an update or any other thoughts around what you said last year compared to now for this discussion today.
2: Yeah, well, I continue to believe very firmly that the universities owe the public a lot. Yeah, they can't do everything.
0: Yeah.
2: And I think, if we talk about the current context here and obviously globally, the messages are so clear, that independent research is absolutely critical to democracy. If it wasn't, why would Trump be trying to destroy mm-hmm. the basis for independent research? If you just look at what's going on and other authoritarian regimes and so on. The second thing is what's happening with media, particularly rural media and resources and the disappearance of newspapers in any meaningful sense. All right, so the resources to do research about this place and, in fact, most parts of Canada are being eroded. So the need for research is huge. Things are changing very, very rapidly. And we cannot, I know this from 50 years of experience, we cannot count on somebody else to do the research that we need to do to really make sense of this place and play a critical role in terms of supporting effective governance and feedback and helping people understand. Over and over again, I found research that had been done elsewhere that was very relevant to this place, but had never been transferred here. And that's one of the things that researchers do, right? We don't do research for research's sake. We go and we review the literature and we say, okay, well, what's already known about this? And sometimes you don't need to do research. You simply need to sit down and say, okay, this is what we know. And you need to make sure that the right people know that. You direct it at policymakers, you direct it at professionals, and then sometimes they make change. Sometimes you do, often though, you have to do your own research. There are differences. There's a huge amount of research on aquaculture, health, and safety in Norway, and I've just been working collaboratively with them. Again, out of Norwegian connections, in my case, go back to ICER in the 1980s when I first went to Norway. Right. And so, but that I've continued those connections, so they've done a huge amount of work. But the point is their industry is different from ours, right? We can't simply pick up what they've done and transfer it here. And here there was nothing, right? There really had been no research in this area. And it's, in fact, a very dangerous sector, but the danger was invisible because they buried the statistics inside of fishing, right? And still going on, right? So the work needed to be done. More needs to be done. It's not finished, right? But, and these things matter, right? Somebody dying at sea, a boat going down at sea because vessels are sent to fish in the ice or because we give crab quotas and crab permits out and people say, well, I got to fish it. So they go in the wrong kind of boat without the right kind of knowledge out there. And then you see a spike in search and rescue incidents. Mm-hmm. It happens. Somebody needs to document that. They need to study it. They need to understand it. And they need to feed it back to the people who live here. And then we feed it out globally. And again, over and over again, I found what was a local issue is in fact a global issue. That the research that we were doing here is often in sectors and areas that just aren't studied. And so there's global interest in this work, and we've been able to bring global networks of researchers here to Newfoundland and Labrador, where they can meet with each other and meet with the people from this place and share their knowledge. The need is enormous, and the potential is enormous.
0: Mm. So then, and when you have a tragic death, and you have that funeral, and you have a community mourning, but then it's like, well, we can learn from this. And from everything you just said, too, then if you have folks looking at policies around search and rescue, around the kit, around the type of helicopters, where they get stationed, how many people are there, all of that stuff builds and builds and builds and builds and builds.
2: It does, and again, there's always unanswered questions. Jim Wellman, in a conference that we had here years ago, he used to be in charge of the fisheries broadcast, stood up and made a plea to us. It was a health and safety conference, a plea to do research on post-traumatic stress among fishermen. Mm-hmm. And that's in my mind, and it still needs to be done. And there's actually a researcher, a student at Memorial University, who's starting to look at these issues, and they're starting to look at them in Norway. And that's great.
0: Yeah. Mm-hmm. And that question again through the show, right? Why does it matter? Why should we research ourselves? What difference does it make? What do we need to do it? And where does it go? And where does it push us? And everything you just said, right? I think people's minds obviously are thinking about that. And this is on a aquaculture safety, also PTSD for fishermen type mm-hmm. of a thing. But then there's everything else here, right? From archaeology to English and everything.
1: I was going to add, the grants that we've been funding in the last 2 years, which people can see on our website, are dealing with, we've never done enough. Things are on they're looking at the climate crisis and impacts. Obviously, another incredibly important topic is Indigenous language revitalization and preservation. And we have erosion happening because of climate change, which affects the need to do archaeology, right, Lisa? And, and you know, we publish bilingual books now employing translators from here. And we have student interns that we're training to work in the publishing industry. So, did you want to talk about the erosion issue?
3: Actually, I was going to jump in on the student interns.
0: Choose your own adventure, wherever you want to go.
3: Because... I mean, ICER, we've been talking about studying place and what that means for us as a society and a community. But ICER also has a really big role in education at Memorial University. The vast majority of the grants that are given out are given to graduate students. Usually it's just about their first time they've ever applied for a research grant in their career. They learn how to do it. And if they're successful, they learn how to carry out the

0: allowed me to get to Labrador for the summer in 2000, and I have carried research out there for the last 25 years.
1: What was that first trip like?
0: It was magnificent.
1: Where'd you go in Labrador?
0: I went to Cartwright. Okay. I went to Cartwright and completely fell in love with people and landscapes. And I had come from Ontario. I'm not from Newfoundland and Labrador. So it was my first rural experience in the province. And much like Barb, that little tiny bit of money at the very beginning, I've brought in millions and millions of dollars of research funding to the university since then. ICER started it.
2: Mm. Yeah. And the millions of dollars create massive employment and training and education. Yeah.
0: And books.
2: Yeah, it helps fund the books. Yes.
1: Fiona, any thoughts on this part of it?
3: Just going back to the student intern thing. So, I mean, we're talking about the books and all the rest of it, but we're also doing things like we are training people in the publishing industry at Memorial University Press. Mm-hmm. A couple of years ago, we set up something with the English department where our grad students can apply to do an internship at the press as one of their courses in a grad degree, which means then they have this fabulous thing on their CV that they can try and get into publishing later on. And, I mean, we've been talking specifically about the social, economic, and geographic kind of side of things, but ISER and the press are also, that is sort of broadened out in terms of thinking about culture more broadly and thinking about arts research and things like that as well. So humanities side as well as the social sciences side.
1: My mind for just thinking about the publishing, in the world we are, so Barb already mentioned about media shrinking, disappearing.
2: Yeah.
1: We're also in a world of disinformation, misinformation that, you know, log into Facebook or go on Instagram, anywhere. These days, I'm just like, is this AI? Is it like, how many fingers does this person have? Like, what am I looking at here? But you're in this area of fact, published fact. And I find that just so nice to think about.
3: Yeah. And that, I'm glad you brought that up, because I was going to say that when Barb was listing the things that were kind of going wrong south of the border, because truth kind of matters. Mm. And as a scholarly press, like everything we publish goes through these really intense review processes. Like there are multiple stages to it. It has this kind of, you can trust it. It's been vetted and it's been sort of carefully thought about, and it's written by someone who knows their stuff. Like that's what scholarship is, you know, the knowledge, the expert knowledge.
1: So for yourself and Allison, like what, to green light something, what's the conversation like around green lighting a project?
3: In terms of our mandate, like we are focused on the North Atlantic and Atlantic Canada, specifically things that are of relevance to Newfoundland and Labrador, but we define that pretty broadly.
1: Yeah.
3: And the first sort of conversations I have with authors, we talk about the sort of scholarly press side of things, and not all our authors are professors. Some of them are journalists. Some of them are, you know, in the community. We recently published Elder White's One Man's Journey, so Indigenous memoir by someone that didn't complete high school. So, you know, authors come from everywhere because knowledge lives everywhere. So we talk through the knowledge that they have, and we talk through the whole process. And I love this element of my work at the press, but getting to work with people in developing their manuscripts and trying to figure out, you know, what else should be in there, or what, how to back the things up that they're talking about.
1: So what's a project that has, you mentioned Elder White's work. What's another project that's kind of sits with you and that you think about?
3: In terms of the, more or less like choosing between your children.
1: I know, it's a hard one, but here we go.
3: And I'm looking at people around the table who have published books with us, so I've got to be a bit careful here. I want to talk about a book that actually we have coming out.
1: Oh, there you go.
3: Probably in the next year
1: or so.
3: So
1: you're taking the easy way out.
3: So it's a book called The Labrador Kayak, and it's by Noah Nukasak and Andrea Proctor. And it's thinking about the history of the kayak from an Inuit perspective. Mm. And it's going to be beautifully illustrated. It's going to be published in Inuktitut and in English. It is stunning, and it is so interesting and so important. And you know, we do this blind peer review process. I can't talk about exactly who was reviewing it, but I did. One of the people that I sent it to was actually an Indigenous researcher in Australia who's interested in Indigenous watercraft. And

0: and this sort of speaks to what Barb was saying a minute ago about some things that are done here that maybe, you know, are not done elsewhere, yeah, and spreading that idea. And that review that came back from that person was just on fire with excitement about this book, and what it was doing in terms of bringing Indigenous and non-Indigenous knowledge together, the idea it was going to be a bilingual publication, all this stuff. So very excited about that one, but excited about a lot of other ones too.
1: Well, you're also in this world, so we talked about disinfo, misinfo, but these are facts. And as I touch the stack of books next to me, we're also in this time of divides.
0: Yeah.
1: But I look at this work and what you're just describing, and when I look through some of this other work, like, you know, pick up Dear Mr. Smallwood, Confederation in the Words of Those Who Lived It, so letters to Joey Smallwood. Like, these letters from there are folks not in it. That's another story for another time. But for so many people in this province to read rural communities, folks writing in, I look at this work as a way to kind of bridge gaps as well. And that's a place that you're working in a time of the opposite.
0: That's a really great point, and absolutely, absolutely true. And one thing that books do is they let you have considered thought about things and considered conversations rather than sort of reactionary.
1: Whoa.
0: Kind of, you know what I mean?
1: So, I imagine.
0: So yeah, it's part of that too.
1: Allison, your thoughts on it? Any favorite book? Not to make you choose one.
2: The first book I worked on at the press will always...
1: There you go, yeah.
2: Have a special place in my heart. That was I Never Knowed It Was Hard by Elder
3: Montague.
2: Louis Montague. Mm-hmm. My goodness. Mm-hmm. And that was just coming into the press cold from another life almost. And that one always, I have fond memories of working on that one. I mean, is it fair to say the one I'm working on right now is always my favorite?
1: Yeah.
2: You know, like it's
1: because you're in it, right? I get it. Yeah, it's like a new project comes, you're doing the whole process, and you get excited about something that's going to be released into the world.
2: And it's really fun to be. We're a small press, and what's great about that is that, I mean, personally, it means that every day is different.
1: Yeah.
2: No two days are alike, but it also means that we are able to give every book its own sort of its own treatment, and there's, you know, and every book gets its own special consideration, and every piece of it is really looked after and cared for by the people at the press. We certainly do. We use freelance copy editors and typesetters and translators and things like that. But we use as much as possible. We try to hire Newfoundland and Labrador professionals, and certainly, I mean, we certainly Canadian. If we can't find somebody in the province, we're never going offshore. And we're all really, really directly involved in everything that's happening. So nothing kind of goes out the door without us having been aware of something that's happened, a change, and it's all very, very closely working together with the author on all of these things. So that's what's kind of special, I think, about what we're doing.
1: It's all handled with care.
2: It is, yeah. And there's a real personal touch, which you just, you know, not to say that larger presses wouldn't love to do that. They just don't, they can't, in the same way that we can.
1: No AI creeping into the footnotes.
2: Let's hope not. Yeah.
1: That's a separate show from a separate time.
4: Yeah. I was going to say, it's also pretty alienating. I mean, those of us who've published in large publications, even journals, they're, is nowadays you don't really know the copy editor and stuff. That's not the case here.
2: Yeah.
4: Yeah.
1: Talk to me about soft power.
4: Okay. I use that term in relation to what we do because I firmly believe and I've experienced the fact that researchers, including our wonderful students, and books are a form of ambassadors. And the fact that we have all these networks around the world, you know, one very clear place is the North Atlantic Societies, means that this place is known in those places. And this is part of the sort of invisible the movement of researchers and knowledge and books is, I think, an invisible aspect of soft power.
1: Yeah, because I find this fascinating. So in academic circles, folks who know, it's like, oh, they'll know, you know, the Institute ICER, they'll know Memorial University because of the work and what's been published. Because there's other experiences of being elsewhere abroad where I've run into folks who have no idea where Newfoundland and Labrador is. Even a friend of mine from Chicago back when I first went to Korea, it was like, where do you live? I'm like, the big island off the, like, just right there off of North America. No clue. But when you're in these circles, people knowing this, and that's important.
4: It's super important. And I mean,
1: but why is it important?
4: Well, I mean, we have, as an example, Samantha Breslin, who was our doctoral student, who also worked at some of Barb's projects. Who did research here with ICER funding. She's one of the many alumni who've written to me about the impact of ICER. She did research on traditional music here. She had a tiny ICER grant, was able to leave town, like go beyond the overpass, as well as work with musicians here. And she is now in Copenhagen, right? She has a faculty position in Denmark, but is also affiliated still with Memorial and is bringing Danish research money back. And she's also a computer scientist and an anthropologist. So she's looking at the tech sector now. So this is important because then people in Europe are going to know not just about our fisheries, but this kind of diversifying economy that's happening here. And the fact that it's a Danish government grant shows that there's an interest. So I don't know if that kind of helps, but I mean,
1: I think so.
4: There's also this invisibility, like we meet ambassadors sometimes when we're overseas, like the Canadian ambassadors to other countries want, you know, we're a pretext, like artists and academics are a pretext sometimes for a kind of diplomatic conversation. And as Barb was saying with the world today, we know that this invisible soft power stuff that happens is important for good relations and obviously for trade, but it's not like necessarily visible to everyone. But I know just from I've worked in Europe for years, like doing research as well as here. And I think others here know that. And Lisa, you have connections with people in Europe as well and your students, right?
3: Yeah. So we, many former ICER winners now are teaching at universities in Europe. I also have a lovely anecdote from just pre-COVID.
1: Love it.
3: I had two Australian academics that I had a little bit of money and a grant to bring to give talks at Memorial University. And I knew them a little bit, and they were predominantly excited and accepted right away because of ICER books that they read when they were undergrads. And they were hoping, they said, can you get us to lunch with this person in particular? It was Adrian. And if you can do that, we'll come. So ICER books, you know, made my world a little bit bigger. And all of the students and people from the community at Memorial that attended the talks of these two academics from Melbourne. They went to Goose Bay and gave some talks up there.
4: I was going to say it's Adrian Tanner.
3: Yeah.
4: That was one of the early books Allison worked on as well.
2: That's true.
4: Because I said, Allison, I want to put in a new edition of Bringing Home Animals. And that's one of the books you can find on our website, right? And remember, he went back to get all the permissions for the photos that the photos are the new edition. They're so beautiful. The color
2: We were able to do them in color, whereas the original edition they were black and white plates. Right. But
1: we got another text. Holly Everett says, hello. I'm a professor in the Department of Folklore at Memorial. I was fortunate to receive a doctoral fellowship from ICER for my research on food and tourism in the province. This was around 2000, before the province became a significant culinary tourism destination. Jim Overton's book, Making a World of Difference, is an ICER book that guided my research and that I continued to draw on, right? So building on top of building. Thank you for that text.
4: I did want to add one little thing.
1: Sure, we got about 3 minutes left, so go for it.
4: We are starting a fundraising campaign.
1: Okay.
4: Because of the difficult situation the university's in. So if people want to go to you know, mon.ca/give/giveonline. If you are inspired to help us, because we've had our funding, many units at the university, we're still going, but the funding for students has been cut dramatically.
5: So what does this mean for operations?
4: It means that we no longer have fellowships, which are so important, and which is income for students. We had to preserve the grants, but we also have fewer dollars for grants. So we decided, like, maybe people out there think this is important too. And we really would appreciate it if people do think that, if they specified ISER when they donate, that you can say other, there's a few things listed, but they can also get in touch with Diane Wiles, who is a senior development officer who's working with us.
5: So then with these cuts, what happens with the functioning of it?
4: It means that the awards panel takes even more hours to agonize over who to fund. With a lack of fellowships, there may be people who can't do graduate programs.
2: The impact is reduced.
4: It's huge. It's huge. It's always, everything that's being cut does have an impact.
5: So, you get dividing lines, right, of where you could go with funding and with grants and fellowships, and then that, and what you build on. And then if you don't get it.
4: Oh, we have talented students, of course, going elsewhere. Yeah.
5: Okay.
4: So we decided to start a fundraising campaign also.
5: All right.
4: To supplement what we have. Yeah.
5: In the last minute, any final thought? Not even plural, because we've got less than a minute left. Barb, any final thought?
6: Well, just, if you don't have student fellowships, what you're going to see is more and more graduate work. Well, first of all, graduate programs are in jeopardy because they're deemed inefficient at some level. But secondly, you know, if you have students and they don't have fellowships and they don't have much income, they can't get into the field. So then they won't do a thesis-based master's. They'll do a course-based master's, and we'll lose all that research potential, and they'll lose the training that actually positions them extremely well to go on and become, to do further training and to take research skills into whatever government or other job they end up in when they leave the university.
5: Fiona, 15 seconds, final thought from you.
0: If you have a book project that you're interested in, don't you? Get in touch.
5: Excellent. All right. We're out of time. Thank you for coming in for this discussion.
2: Thanks so much.
5: Signal at cbc.ca, folks, if you want to get at us with a note or a comment. I'm out of here for a month. I'll be back mid-June. Going to visit the in-laws. Jamie Fitzpatrick will be in for me. And coming up tomorrow, a new report says Atlantic Canada appears to be returning to its pre-pandemic migration pattern, and it doesn't look great for Newfoundland and Labrador. Younger prime working age residents are leaving again for opportunities elsewhere in Canada. So we've got a couple economists, business prof, and others coming in tomorrow to talk about that with Jamie Fitzpatrick. See you all in mid-June. Thanks for listening. Bye.

0: is CBC News for Newfoundland and Labrador. I'm Catherine Crummy. Good afternoon. This province's privacy commissioner has found the Department of Education failed to protect the personal information of hundreds of thousands of people. Teachers, students, and caregivers had their private information, like MCP and social insurance numbers, exposed in the 2024 cyber attack of a program called PowerSchool. Now, as CBC's Leila Beaudoin reports, Carrie Hatfield is calling for tougher monitoring of outsourced data management by all government bodies.
1: We need law. We need robust law to create safeguards and guidelines for these companies who really don't have any right now.
2: Carrie Hatfield says the entire world of cybersecurity needs tougher laws and regulations. And the Department of Education isn't alone in falling victim to hackers like the 19-year-old who cracked the global company's data management software, only to hold PowerSchool ransom. But she says there's things governments can do to protect that private information.
1: If they're going to do it right, they have to make sure they have contracts that are strong and monitored.
2: Hatfield says it's ensuring companies aren't keeping private information online. In her 17 recommendations, she called for more monitoring, steps to better protect personal information going forward, calling this breach significant and warning more vigilance is required to prevent privacy breaches like this one in the future. CBC has asked the Department of Education for comment on Hatfield's recommendations. Leila Beaudoin, CBC News, St. John's.
0: In the nursing sector, some unionized workers employed by a union are on strike. More than a dozen employees of the Registered Nurses Union walked off the job yesterday. The strike action began early in the morning outside the Nurses Union office on Major's Path in St. John's. NAEP represents the 16 workers. That union was unable to reach an agreement within the collective bargaining process with the Nurses Union. And in Salmon Cove on the Bay du Verde Peninsula, where the deputy mayor has been holding down the fort as the only council member since the 21st of April. That's when the mayor and three other councillors stepped down, citing frustrations with union negotiations for town workers. A by-election this week resulted in one person nominated, which means there are still vacancies on the town council. Scott Butt is the deputy mayor. He says now he's waiting to hear from the Minister of Municipal Affairs as to where to go from here.
3: To me, I don't really know what we're supposed to be doing at this point. Right now, we are, like, the town is, everything is going as planned. We're progressing with everything. And it's just kind of we're in a holding pattern right now, just waiting to see what Municipalities Newfoundland wants us to do at this point.
0: Butt says he plans to remain on council, and while people in the town seem a bit divided, he's trying to get everything back to normal and move ahead. Cruise ship season is nearly here for St. John's. The first ship of the season is set to arrive next Thursday. St. John's City Councillor Jill Bruce says it's going to be a busy season, though there are slightly fewer cruise ships scheduled to visit this year, down to 39 from 41. There will be more passengers. About 37,000 people are expected to visit the city via cruise. That's up from last year's 28,000.
4: Like this year, for example, we've got 5 days where we're going to have multi-ships in St. John's, which is wonderful. We've got 6 overnight calls. I love overnight calls. The passengers get to see the city in the evening and the nighttime, which they normally wouldn't get if they just come in for a couple of hours.
0: Bruce says St. John's is also seeing more cruise ships visiting in the shoulder seasons. The last ship of this year is scheduled to dock on October 11th. And Brad Guju is taking his talents south of the border. The Newfoundland and Labrador curling legend has been named High Performance Director for USA Curling. Guju, 45, retired from the sport 2 months ago, stepping off the ice for the final time in an emotional farewell at a Brier in his hometown of St. John's. He says the new position allows him to stay involved in curling while also leaning on his business background. In an exclusive interview with CBC Sports, he says, "I am Canadian, I will always be Canadian, and I'm proud to be Canadian. But a job like this wasn't available in our country." And that's your news for this hour. For more news at any time, check out our website at cbc.ca/nl. Now it's time for an encore presentation of the broadcast. For CBC Newfoundland and Labrador on Radio 1, I'm Catherine Crummy.
5: A bigger slice of northern cod, the Labrador Shrimp Company makes its pitch. And harvesting her very first seal, why a young girl in Northwest River is so proud. I'm Paula Gale. Welcome to the broadcast. Well, Labrador wants into the northern cod fishery in a bigger way. A news conference was held aboard the Nain Banker today, a ship operated by the Labrador Fishermen's Union Shrimp Company. It was docked near the small boat basin in St. John's. The new CEO of the company, Dwight Russell, spoke in front of reporters.
6: Lab Shrimp is not a typical seafood company. We are a community-owned cooperative built by harvesters off the region. Our members are not just workers or license holders. They are shareholders. They have invested in this company across generations, and the success of Lab Shrimp directly supports success and stability of the communities we call home. Because when Labrador shrimp grows stronger, it benefits our entire province. Today, our company is made up of more than 600 harvesters, 650 plant workers, and over 20 communities throughout Labrador. For all of those communities, the fishery remains the most economic driver they have. And like many rural regions in this province, southern Labrador is navigating significant transition pressure. Shrimp quotas have declined significantly, with further cuts being projected. Crab access remains limited and under pressure. And while other fisheries contribute, they do not provide the long-term scale and stability necessary to sustain our communities over time. These are the real challenges. They are challenging our members and shareholders directly. Meanwhile, northern cod is replenishing. We believe that represents an opportunity to support responsible transition for adjacent Labrador communities that are already prepared to participate. Importantly, Labrador Shrimp is not asking government to fund new infrastructure or create new capacity. We have already done that work ourselves. Since 2016, we've invested approximately $200 million into vessels, processing infrastructure, technology, workforce readiness, and market development. We have the operational harvesting capacity. We have the plants. We have the workers. We are ready, and we have established markets. And we have shareholders and communities who have spent years preparing for a balanced, multi-species future. We are ready today. Our request is straightforward, measured, and fair. Lab Shrimp is seeking a path toward a 5% share of northern cod total allowable catch starting in 2026. We're not asking for existing allocation holders to lose access. Again, we are not asking for existing allocation holders to lose access.
5: That was Dwight Russell, CEO of the Labrador Fishermen's Union Shrimp Company. He was speaking today aboard aboard the Nain Banker. That was a news conference. Of course, the media had questions. Russell was first asked about meeting with Fisheries Minister Joanne Thompson.
6: Well, the minister, we met with the minister a few days ago, and we gave her a thorough breakdown of our proposal. It was a good meeting, pretty typical. You know, they don't usually share a lot of information, which is normal, but we think it's positive. However, you know, we don't want to leave any stone unturned. We think one of the things that we think is very important moving forward is that the minister has to make sure that adjacency is represented in the offshore quota allocations. Right now, we only see a position where where historical attachment over the years, which is basically in the 80s, that principle is basically guiding the process for the offshore allocation.
7: You say in this document that you need this to remain viable. Can you talk me through that? Why is this so necessary in order for Lab Shrimp to remain viable?
6: Well, right now, what we've seen over the last few years is a huge decrease in the shrimp, shellfish in particular. We're seeing an ecosystem shift We are seeing crab stocks on the coast of Labrador being depleted by 80 to 85%. And there's really not a lot of hope in any other species. We don't have any pelagic fishery here, just a little one that's 1 million pound. And the only hope for the future is cod. And that's where the fishery is going to be in the next couple of generations. And, you know, we're hoping to be a part of that. We have to be a part of that. And if we don't get these quotas, we've been here for 45 or 50 years. The viability of this company is at stake. And indeed, the viability of the inshore harvesters and the communities. Because we have seen a decrease in the number of fishermen lately. As quotas drop, people are, you know, they're working together and there's less people and there's not a lot of opportunity left. So we, you know, we respect the inshore allocations and we never want to talk about how this is all about the offshore because it's not. It's about we having a piece of what's at the offshore table here now.
8: Who's fishing it offshore Labrador now and, you know, in terms of the offshore allocation?
6: Well, there's only two players, and that is Eastwater and Ocean Chase. And there are, you know, the indigenous portion is approximately 10%. So some of that has got inshore, some has got offshore.
8: And do you think, I mean, that's a big change because everybody, you know, historical attachment, it's really hard to change these formulas. So you're optimistic that the minister would do it?
6: Well, I don't think it's about changing the formula. I think that most fisheries, when they grow, there's always a place for other players at the table. If that was the case, you know, we wouldn't be here today if they're going to stick by that. We've seen that in other fisheries when shrimp exploded in Area 6 in the 90s. The entire offshore sector controlled the shrimp fishery. But then the government seen a need. We have people to getting displaced, workers. Communities having issues, and fishermen were struggling, so the government of the day saw it fit to give a share to the inshore. And right now, the inshore percentage of Area 6 is 69%. So I think the minister always responds to the socioeconomic needs of the people in the region. And it's hard, I think it'll be tough for the minister moving forward, knowing that all this cod, right now 60% of the cod is off the coast of Labrador. Yet Labrador only gets 22% of the allocation. Like, historical attachment is important. Like, this boat here, these boats here, they fished in the 80s. They've got so high as 10 million pounds. But they're not represented historically. So, you know, there are different processes that has happened over the years. We're not saying historical attachment cannot be a part of it. It has to be a part of the fishery. But for sure, the most fundamental principle that grounded quota tables and policies throughout the land of Canada for decades, for generations, and it exists in worldwide fisheries is adjacency. Nothing ever paramounted adjacency. And right now, we don't see any Labrador proponent in the offshore fishery in Labrador.
7: I want to make sure I understand what you're saying. You said in your speech you're not asking for existing allocation holders to lose access, but you are asking for a piece of the pie. So how does that work?
6: Well, it works in the increase, in the growth. Like there's probably going to be 17 to 20,000 tons of increased quota this year. So the 5% will be easily committed at that amount. And what we're saying is even under those numbers, if we get 5%, the offshore allocation holders is there, they will see an increase somewhere perhaps between 25 or 30%, which is still significant. Still significant. So we just saying, well, we have to share in this. You know, this is a resource that has to be shared by Newfoundlanders and Labradorians. We particular, we're on the doorstep to this cod, and we feel that we should have the lion's share.
8: So, Dwight, last year, the offshore had 10% of the 38,000 metric tons.
6: Yes.
8: But you want 5% of the 38, is that it?
6: Yes.
8: Okay. Does the FFAW support you?
6: I wasn't talking to the FFAW about this proposal in particular, but I think the FFAW, and their request, I think they asked for 80% for the inshore, and I feel strongly that that will be there when the decision is made.
5: That was Dwight Russell, CEO of the Labrador Fishermen's Union Shrimp Company, taking questions today from reporters. DFO will release the total allowable catch for northern cod in the coming weeks. CBC reached out to the FFAW, but the union had no comment. The president of the Atlantic Groundfish Council, Sylvie Lapointe, did issue a statement. It reads in part, "The Atlantic Groundfish Council does not support new entrants to the northern cod fishery. There are historical participants, such as the offshore and midshore fleets, that do not yet have their full historical allocations reinstated. These are the local people and companies who have patiently waited for the stock to rebuild. They developed premium markets and made significant investments to improve management of the fishery. Labrador interests historically represented 7% of northern cod landings, but caught over 20% in 2025-2026.

0: That was Eversweet with On the Labrador featuring Jordan Harnum and the Silver Wolf Band. You're listening to the broadcast. Well, a young girl in Northwest River is feeling pretty proud. She is just 9 years old, but with the help of her father, Ellie Blake harvested her very first seal. The CBC's Andrea McGuire spoke with Ellie and her dad, Denley Blake.
1: My name is Ellie Marie Daisy Blake, and I'm 9 years old.
2: And I'm Denley Blake. I'm Ellie's father. Awesome. And I'm 38 years old.
3: Great. I was wondering. And are you both from Northwest River?
2: Yeah, that's correct.
3: So, Ellie, why did you decide to go seal hunting this year?
1: I decided to go seal hunting because I really enjoy going out and hunting and fishing and all of that kind of stuff. And I like going out there with my dad.
3: Was it your very first time going out to get a seal?
1: No.
2: Yeah, you tried last year, but you didn't get a chance. The seal didn't come to your hole, remember?
1: Yeah.
3: You've gone out looking for a seal, but this was the first time you got one?
1: Yeah.
2: Yeah, she's been going out with us since she was a baby, actually. And then when her little brother, he's six now, when he come along, he started going out when he was small as well.
3: And so the day that you went out this year, you know, let's say in the morning, what did you do to get ready?
2: What did you do?
1: To get ready.
2: We packed some food.
1: Yeah, we packed a couple snacks and some Gatorade.
2: Mm-hmm. Made sure we had lots of gas.
1: Yeah, and I got a, what is it called?
2: Shirt. Yeah.
1: And I just waited. I had to be very patient. It wasn't very easy, though.
3: Yeah, I hear you have to be really quiet when you're going seal hunting. Do you find that challenging or anything?
1: Not very much when I know that if I do be quiet, then I'll be more likely a chance that I get something.
3: There's a good reason to be quiet, hey?
2: She knows that it pays off.
3: And so you mentioned some of the tools you're using that your dad made for you. Denley, can you tell us a little more about that?
2: Yeah, basically we call it a seal dart. The term is Unak and Nauluk. So it's basically the Unak is a wooden shaft with a metal, smaller shaft on top, which holds the Nauluk. And the Nauluk is a toggle head type of harpoon that goes on top.
1: With a rope attached to it.
2: Yep, with a rope attached to it. And basically use that to dart the seal and to harvest the seal that way.
3: And what did it mean to make those tools for Ellie?
2: Oh, it felt good. I had bought her one a few years ago, and it got lost in our move there. So I made one last minute for this time around. So it was actually the dart handle was the one that I used for years and years and years. And she just used that one. I made her a new Nauluk.
3: It must be nice that you were able to pass on parts of the tools you used before, too.
2: Yeah, that was excellent.
3: So you had to be very, very quiet. How long did you wait until you got your seal?
1: So the first time that I tried, I waited a while. I saw some signs and I got ready and then I didn't for a while and then it was kind of like on and off and then it came up and I didn't see because my glasses are transitions and it was really bright out, so I didn't see it the first time and then it came up a couple minutes later and I was ready for it and then I hit him one time and I stunned him up and I really needed to breathe because I never let him and then I stunned him up again and then he went into the other hole and then they got it. I'm very happy about that.
2: And you got an assist there.
1: Yeah. And I'm happy for the people that bought it because that was their first time going seal hunting.
2: And then what happened when we went to found the very next house?
1: The very, very next house. I was a little bit discouraged about the first one, so I was not as excited. Well, I was still really excited, but right when I got my dart ready and I saw signs and then it stopped and then he came up really fast and then he turned around and I struck him right in the tail.
3: Did you have any hesitation?
1: A little tiny bit.
3: A little, but you pushed through
1: it. Not really. Yeah.
3: What was your favorite thing about going out there with your dad this year and getting your seal?
1: My favorite part was being able to say to some people that I got my first seal. Some people that are older than me still never got their first seal, and I thought that it was really special, and I was proud of it.
3: Do you know many other kids who go seal hunting too?
1: Not very many, I wouldn't say. I know some kids in Northwest that do it, but in Goose Bay, not very many people go.
3: Denley, what did it mean to share this moment with Ellie and to pass on this knowledge?
2: Oh, it felt awesome. Again, she's been going out with us for a number of years, but it was nice for her to actually be able to harvest her own seal, and now she has that knowledge. That I guess she knows now that she's able to do it. And so the next time will be easier, and the next time after that will be easier again, I think.
1: And you can pass it on to next generation.
2: That's right. You can pass it on. And also, it was excellent for her to be able to share that meat with her family members too, right?
1: Oh, I was...
2: So that's the most rewarding part.
1: I was really excited to give some of my seal meat to my great Poppy, Morris Blake.
3: That's great. He must have loved that.
1: He did.
3: And what else did you do with your seal?
1: My dad let me cut off the fins of it. It was really rewarding.
2: Flippers?
1: Yes, flippers.
2: And what else? What did we get done with the pelt?
1: Oh, we got Mina down in Northwest to be the pelt.
2: Mm-hmm. She's in the process of actually stretching the seal pelt. So she took it and properly fleshed it and salted it. And now she has it stretching. That'll be something that she could either use or keep as a keepsake too, which will be nice.
1: Mm-hmm.
3: That's great. Is there anything else you would like to add?
1: I'd like to add that if you try really hard and you focus on it, on something, and you do your best, that eventually you'll finally do it.
0: Great advice there from 9-year-old Ellie Blake. And we also heard from her father, Denley Blake, and they're in Northwest River Labrador. Say goodbye now. This is Harry Martin. I'm Polly Gale. I'll see you soon.

0: From CBC News, The World This Hour, I'm Mike Miles. And we begin with a breaking story from northwestern Alberta. Several people are seriously hurt after a charter bus rolled off a highway near Beaver Lodge, 420 kilometers northwest of Edmonton. RCMP say they're being treated in hospital. More details as they become available. U.S. President Donald Trump is in Beijing, beginning a state visit to China, where he'll meet with President Xi Jinping. Willie Lowry looks at what each side is looking for.
1: Relations have been tense. This visit is part of a reset. President Donald Trump has spoken glowingly of his Chinese counterpart, Xi Jinping.
2: He's been a friend of mine. He's been somebody that we get along with. And I think you're going to see that good things are going to happen.
1: Trump's mission over the coming days has been scaled back somewhat because of the Iran war, which is likely to be a major talking point between the two leaders. But Trump will try to focus on trade and technology. Xi is expected to press the U.S. on Taiwan. Washington currently does not support independence, but Xi is hoping to get the Trump administration to say it opposes it. Beijing is hoping to get the U.S. to ease restrictions around the sale of AI chips and semiconductors, which it needs to drive its economic, military, and technological ambitions. Willie Lowry, CBC News, Washington.
0: The crew of the Artemis II space mission is in Ottawa, sharing their experiences from their journey beyond the far side of the moon a little over a month ago. Rafi Bujakanyan tells us more.
3: It is such an honor.
4: It's not unusual for Canada's Prime Minister to receive foreign dignitaries at his office. A little more so to shake hands with people who have left this planet.
3: This is the first time we've actually had a conversation on Earth, actually.
4: Canadian astronaut Jeremy Hansen and the rest of the Artemis II crew, along with fellow Canadian astronaut Jenny Gibbons, are spending the day in the national capital.
5: Artemis II is just a step in a much longer journey for us. And like you, we can't wait to be part of what's next.
4: There is legislation currently before the House of Commons. The government says will enable Canada to join remaining G7 countries in being able to launch orbital satellites or rockets. Even if it passes, the government says not to expect such a homegrown launch from Canada for another 2 to 3 years. Rafi Bujakanyan, CBC News, Ottawa.
0: One of the largest coffee chains in the United States is trying a Canadian comeback, with plans for hundreds of Dunkin' Donuts locations to open here. Anise Haidari reports.
6: Foodtastic, the Montreal company behind Second Cup, says it's bringing Dunkin' Donuts to Canada.
7: And all our franchisees are going to be local Canadian franchisees.
6: Peter Mammis is the president of Foodtastic. He says he sees opportunity even in a softer economy.
7: The quick service restaurants are having a little bit of a lull, but I think that's actually a benefit to us because there's going to be a lot more real estate available to us.
6: In the 2010s, the last few Dunkin' franchises in Canada folded under other ownership, in part blaming a lack of investment to fight Tim Hortons. University of Toronto marketing professor David Soberman says Tim's is still a big competitor.
8: Even if Dunkin' opens a couple of hundred outlets, it's still very small compared to Tim Hortons.
6: The first outlets are planned for Toronto and Montreal. So while the slogan says America runs on Dunkin', most of Canada will have to wait. Anise Haidari, CBC News, Calgary.
0: PEI Premier Rob Lance says it's time to do away with time changes.
9: It is a disruption to our daily routine, our sleep schedules. So in that sense, it does have an effect. And I think there's probably a fair body of research out there about the effects of moving the clocks every year.
0: Lance says he's putting daylight time on the agenda for the next meeting of Atlantic premiers. Nova Scotia's premier said he'd be open to the idea if the other Atlantic provinces are on board. British Columbia and Alberta are already doing away with twice-a-year time changes. Ontario's passed legislation doing the same, but it's conditional on what neighboring states and provinces do. And that's our time. That is The World This Hour. For CBC News, I'm Mike Miles.

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0: That was Sharon Bala. Her new book is called Good Guys. This week's show was produced by Alicia Cox Thompson and Vicky Chow, with help from Sarah Cooper and Elena Hudgens Lyle. Aili Yamamoto is our associate producer. Our senior producer is Jacqueline Kirk, and our executive producer is Aaron Balser. Shout out to our audio tech, Aronde Williams, and to the rest of the CBC Books team. I'm Matea Roach, and this is Bookends. Thanks for listening, and I'll see you next time. Because when the book ends, the conversation begins.
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1: 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And on CBC Listen. The CBC News is next. And then it's What on Earth with Laura Lynch.
6: With the end of skiing season comes a somber assessment of those who died in avalanches. Backcountry skiing is unparalleled for adventure. But is climate making it more perilous? And if so, why risk it?
7: From CBC News, The World This Hour, I'm Kaz Boivin. Canada remains on alert for new infections of hantavirus following the outbreak on a cruise ship. More people in Ontario are now being asked to self-isolate. And in Alberta and BC, six people are in quarantine. Lauren Pelly has the latest.
8: Ontario's Ministry of Health has asked seven more people to isolate, though a spokesperson says they're considered low-risk contacts. That's on top of three other Ontario residents who are considered high-risk and are still isolating after direct exposure to this potentially deadly virus.
9: La patiente a aujourd'hui la forme la plus sévère.
8: Meanwhile, in Paris, France, hospital officials say a hantavirus patient there is on life support. There are now nearly a dozen known cases around the world, and experts suspect the outbreak could stretch on for weeks. Still, European health officials say there's no sign hantavirus poses a broader risk to the public. Microbiologist Andreas Hofer.
10: There are no indications that this virus is acting any different from the known virus circulating in some regions of the world.
8: Some scientists also say the outbreak offers a reminder that the world desperately needs a hantavirus vaccine. Lauren Pelly, CBC News, Toronto.
7: The federal and Alberta governments are close to a deal on industrial carbon pricing. CBC News has learned that Alberta's effective carbon price would increase to $130 a ton by 2040. Canada currently has a national carbon price that applies to all provinces and territories. It was supposed to rise to $170 by 2030. The policy is considered the most important measure in driving down Canada's greenhouse gas emissions. In Ottawa, Canada's Prime Minister has welcomed the team of space travelers who went around the moon and back again.
11: It is such an honor, on behalf of all Canadians, to welcome the team of Artemis.
7: The Artemis II astronauts presented Mark Carney a plaque with the Canadian flag that was in orbit. He gave them a commemorative coin in return. Canadian astronaut Jeremy Hansen also received the flag that flew on the Peace Tower the day the Artemis II mission splashed down. Hansen spoke on behalf of the crew.
12: I really resonate with your words, sir, about this shining a light back on Canada about what we are capable of on the world stage, and that Artemis II is just a step in a much longer journey for us. And like you, we can't wait to be part of what's next.
7: And this hour, the crew are speaking at Ottawa's National Arts Centre to discuss humanity's decision to return to the moon. Mexico's president denies that U.S. agents are carrying out targeted assassinations on Mexican soil, but media reports suggest the CIA is escalating its war on cartels, moving from information gathering to lethal action. Jorge Barrera has more from Mexico City.
13: Mexican President Claudia Sheinbaum calls reports that the CIA was involved in a targeted assassination of a drug cartel operative Fiction's the size of the universe.
3: Imagínense el tamaño.
13: Imagine the size of the construction of the lies of a report of this size, says Sheinbaum. CNN and the New York Times reported Tuesday that the CIA was linked to the car bombing of a mid-level operative of the Sinaloa cartel. It happened in late March on a highway on the outskirts of Mexico City. Mexico City security analyst David Saucedo believes the reports are plausible, given the history of the CIA in Latin America. In April, two U.S. officials, reportedly CIA operatives, died in a car crash following a counter-drug operation in the state of Chihuahua. Jorge Barrera, CBC News, Mexico City.
7: The Professional Women's Hockey League has announced two new expansion teams, one in Las Vegas, the other in Hamilton, Ontario. Steeltown's yet-to-be-named team will play in the newly renovated TD Coliseum, and their jerseys will be gold, maroon, and cream. A nod to the city's CFL football team, the Hamilton Tiger Cats. 15% of the PWHL players come from the Hamilton area. That is your World This Hour. For CBC News, I'm Kaz Boivin.
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6: I'm Laura Lynch, and this is What on Earth, where we bring you a world of climate solutions. In most parts of Canada, skiers enjoyed their last runs of the season in the past few weeks. But for die-hard backcountry skiers, the longer spring days still entice people out to the mountains. This past season has been a deadly one in some parts of the world, as avalanches have killed so many. So how is climate change affecting the risks associated with the increasingly popular sport of backcountry skiing? And how are skiers rethinking their own relationship with risk? What on Earth's Molly Siegel talked to avalanche survivors and scientists to find out. Here is her documentary.
15: It's like an absolute bucket list trip, like ultimate adventure.
16: Earlier this year, Hannah Hughes traveled from her home in Whistler, BC to Norway. Part of the trip would include skiing in the backcountry.
17: We met early in the morning, and we had a decent avalanche forecast.
16: This is Michelle Kaditz. On an April day in 2018, she set out with two friends in Banff National Park.
17: Good weather, bluebird day, and it was really cold overnight.
18: I was dreading going to work, and I said to myself, wow, you know, I'll make it till Friday, and then I'll move on from this operation.
16: That morning of dread for Ken Wiley was back in January 2003. He was working as an apprentice guide.
15: So a few days before I flew out, the news came out about the Tahoe avalanche, where it was a group of 15. There were four guides out of the 15, and nine people died, which is like shocking. And that was kind of rattling.
16: It was alarming to her to know that a group of skiers, specifically on a guided trip, had died. Hannah's trip to Norway would also be with guides.
15: It made me a bit nervous. You kind of hope by paying the professionals and going with the professionals that you're going to be safe.
18: I remember having a number of conversations with other guides about the snowpack that year. And within the guiding community, we were concerned.
16: The thing that he and others worried about was a weak layer in the snowpack from some rain that had fallen a couple months earlier.
17: You know, in hindsight, there were signs that things were wrong, but we just had ignored them. And I think for us, the biggest red flag that we didn't really stop to discuss was the significant warming. And it was so hot that the snow was starting to stick.
18: We were two groups, my group, myself and my seven clients.
16: The lead guide was up ahead. Staff and guests included, there were 21 experienced backcountry skiers.
15: It was wet. There was about 3 to 4 centimeters of like fresh, wet snow that had fallen. And all around us, you could see evidence of like loose, wet avalanches, like small, loose, wet avalanches.
16: And Hannah says it was raining on and off that day.
15: I asked the main guide, like, are we worried about loose, wet avalanches today? And he said he wasn't worried about that.
17: I would say 5-10 minutes before the avalanche happened, I felt really nervous and almost like the hairs on the back of my neck were sticking up, like something was feeling wrong, but I couldn't really describe it. Obviously, I didn't know an avalanche was going to happen.
15: Once we got up onto the lake, it's really dramatic. Like there's peaks on either side of the lake just coming straight out of the lake. While we were standing there, the guides went up onto the slope about 10 or 15 meters to have a conversation. And so I was kind of curious to see what the guides would say as to whether we would even go up that slope that day. But after they finished chatting, they were like, yep, let's go.
17: I did want us to space out. I was like feeling really nervous about how close we were and was telling Tim and Maya, you guys got to space out, like give each other some time. And I was waiting for them to get a little bit further ahead of me when the avalanche happened.
15: We were almost to the top of that first pitch when someone yelled, avalanche. I looked up and there was this wall of avalanche coming towards me. It was maybe 20 or 30 meters away. I had a matter of seconds before it hit me.
18: It kind of worked a little bit like dominoes. There was a settlement up near the ridgetop.
16: And that snow settlement triggered an avalanche in another valley, then another, and then
18: triggered the run that we were on, La Traviata.
17: It all happens so fast, and it's all happening at the same time. Of course, you hear this magnificent cracking sound as the whole wall of snow is suddenly moving around you.
18: And it's very percussive, like whoomph.
15: Kind of a rumbling is the only way I could describe it. Looking up and seeing that wall of snow is a feeling that I will never forget.
17: For me, I don't remember much of what happened after that. I remember hearing the crack and then seeing this white wall of snow.
15: It was like being hit by a truck. So much force. So it just took me off my feet instantly. And I was under the snow, like crushing weight. It was dark. I couldn't see anything. I could feel myself just traveling downhill with this weight of snow on top of me.
17: And then the next thing I remember after that is just being there and being stuck. I had no idea how far under I was. I couldn't even tell if I was facing upright or down. I couldn't move. It was like being encased in plaster.
18: My clients were hit by a wall of snow as it kind of rode over top of the snow that they were standing on. And they were tipped over immediately. The slab I was on broke up and I fell into the cracks and I was facing downhill when it stopped. There was more material from higher up on the slope that then hit me from behind and buried me quite deeply.
17: I was wearing sunglasses. I don't know what happened to them. It was definitely dark. I think the snow was so heavy that I couldn't open my eyes to see anything. I could feel the snow against my face. I could move my tongue, so I don't think the snow was totally jammed in my airway, but I remember feeling the snow pressed against my face.
18: I was really fortunate to have an air pocket.
15: I felt like I just not gave up, but was just letting the snow take me. Like once I realized that I couldn't

0: getting more electric school buses on the road has been met with some barriers, and our next guest wants to change that by pushing for new policies and more government funding. Daniel Breton is the president and CEO of Electric Mobility Canada. It's an electric vehicle industry association. Hello, and welcome back to What on Earth?
1: My pleasure.
0: There are a lot of fiscal constraints right now. I'm wondering how you sell the idea of spending public funds on electric school buses when budgets just are so tight.
1: That's a great question. Well, two things. First, it's about children's health because diesel buses pollute a lot. Beyond GHG emissions, air pollution is really having an impact on children. And many studies have demonstrated that it was a real issue. So that's why we want to go to electric buses for the sake of the health of those children near the school buses or in the school buses. Beyond that, when you start calculating what we call total cost of ownership beyond the purchase of the school bus, especially with the price of diesel these days, the business model is looking better and better every month.
0: But it's obviously not just a matter of buying those buses and not having to put diesel in them. You have to install chargers. You have to plan routes. And as you said, maintenance. How much time and money needs to go into those aspects of electrifying a school bus fleet before you even put them on the road?
1: Well, I mean, the truth is that, you know, it will double the price from the get-go. And then as time goes by, you know, buses will have a lifespan of about 12 years. So that's one thing that you have to take into consideration. The other thing is the fact that many people are probably not aware of that is that we have been subsidizing the purchase of diesel for school buses for a long time, which actually doesn't make much sense. And that's why if you stop subsidizing diesel, then all of a sudden the business model for electric school buses make a lot more sense.
0: There have been some federal and some provincial government commitments to support the electrification of school bus fleets. How much have those promises helped?
1: Well, some of them helped. Some of them actually did not help. And one of them was the federal Zero Emission Transit Fund, which was announced back in 2021. So it was a fund so that transit authorities would be able to buy transit buses and school boards and private operators would be able to buy electric school buses. And then you had the two put into one big fund. And the issue was that because transit authorities have a lot more staff, hundreds of people sometimes working for the TTC, for instance.
0: The Toronto Transit Commission.
1: So what it means is that they are used to dealing with government procurement and going through the process and the red tape, let's be honest. While when you are a school board or you are a small operator, it's a lot more complicated, actually too complicated for a lot of people. And when the government made the announcement on the rebate for the purchase of electric school buses, not only was it complicated, but it took a lot more time to get the details of the level of rebate for school buses than for transit buses. So because it was one big fund, most of the funds went to transit buses first, and then it took at least 2 years for people looking for electric school bus to get the details of the program. So there was hardly any money left, first. And second, for some companies, it meant that any school bus purchase was stopped for 2 years, which actually hurt some school bus manufacturers. And it had a devastating impact on companies like Lion, for instance.
0: Which is making those buses.
1: Which is making those buses. Because when the announcement is made, some people say, okay, so I will order this many school buses, but I'm waiting for the federal government to come in with the details. And because everybody was waiting for 2 years, more than 2 years, actually, it had a devastating impact. If you remember, in 2019, when the federal government announced a rebate on electric cars that would come soon, it took 2.5 months. So for 2.5 months, people stopped buying electric cars. But 2.5 months is not a big deal, but 2.5 years becomes a very big problem.
0: So whose fault is that then? I mean, that sounds like just almost ridiculous, that length of time.
1: Funny you should ask. I was in Ottawa yesterday talking to people in government about the way that the program was handled. And it had to do with the fact that the department that took care of that particular program is used to dealing with transit authorities. And they found out in the process that transit authorities and school boards are very, very different beasts. And while the department, which was called Infrastructure Canada, is used to dealing with governments and provinces and cities and transit authorities. But when you're dealing with small operations, it becomes very complicated. So I think a lot of people learned in the process that these are different way of doing business and way of transporting people. So in our conversations that we are having with government, we are asking to have a streamlined process moving forward so that when their rebate program comes back, because we're hopeful that it will come back, it's going to be a lot easier for either school boards or private transporters to be able to apply.
0: So this didn't kill it. It just sort of put it on life support then, I guess, this effort.
1: Yeah, something like that.
0: So what would streamlining look like to you?
1: Well, too early to tell. And it's not my job to do the streamlining. I mean, we're recommending different proposals, but something more simple along the line of what's being done with EVAP, you know, the EV availability affordability program.
0: The rebates for cars.
1: Yeah. For the purchase of cars, where if you buy an electric car, you can get a $5,000 rebate. Then if the person buys electric school bus, he could get a certain amount of money directly, which would be a lot simpler than going through the process that they went through in the past.
0: And what about maybe following on another aspect of the new policy on EVs, which is opening up to a limited number of cheaper Chinese manufactured vehicles? Should you consider that as an option for electric school buses, whether it's China or another market?
1: That's a good question. This is not a discussion that we've had. And one part of the conversation that we are having with government is that the government nowadays, especially with what's happening south of the border, wants to make sure that we keep in mind that when we support, whether it's trucks or buses or any industry, that there's going to be as much job creation as possible in Canada. So this is also part of the consideration, which is in this old conversation right now.
0: So is there an actual business case for the government then to invest more in the production side of things? And that, would that help with the costs?
1: Yeah, there is. And that's part of the conversations that we're having with different bus manufacturers and school bus manufacturers in Canada. Because keep in mind that we're talking thousands of jobs and thousands of suppliers who are based in Canada. So it's actually, some people might not be aware of that, but when you're talking about cars, many cars can come from anywhere in the world. But when we're talking about buses or school buses, oftentimes these vehicles are done to a very different level, I would say, of customization. So that's why oftentimes they are built near the place that they're used. So that's why it's a very different business model when we're talking buses, school buses versus consumer cars.
0: Okay, so then how do you see this playing out going forward? What is a feasible target and timeline for provincial and federal governments to aim for?
1: Frankly, I'm cautiously optimistic that things will start moving again this year and that we'll see. I'm hopeful that between 500 and 1,000 school buses would go electric every year for the next 5 years.
0: Would that get us to 100% in the next 5 years?
1: No, but it would get us closer to 50% in the next 5 years.
0: And then you could see it sort of taking off from there?
1: I think so, because as manufacturers get more experience with the technology and the price keeps going down, one of them is the price of batteries keeps going down, we'll see that the business case is going to get better and better. But one thing that we have to keep in mind, we have to stop subsidizing the purchase of diesel.
0: Well, then what do you think, if anything, what could families or teachers do to push in their own areas for more electric school buses?
1: So I feel that we should be thinking about the health of the children. And that to me is a very important component in that conversation. Beyond the purchase cost or the management or the red tape, I think that if you keep in mind the fact that according to recent studies, it is having a positive impact on children's health, both from an air pollution point of view, but also from a stress relief point of view. That might be odd to hear, but it's true. It seems that when children get on board an electric bus, they're actually more relaxed when they get to school and they're more concentrated.
0: Oh, wow. Okay. So then I gather what you're suggesting is if you want it, then speak up about it.
1: Exactly.
0: Danielle Breton, thank you so much for joining us on What on Earth.
1: My pleasure.
0: And we've got a bit of time now for some other climate stories in the news this week. Canada's Environment Commissioner has issued a new audit of the country's effort to update flood maps. Jerry DeMarco says they're in sorry shape.
2: Many maps remain incomplete, and much of the existing mapping information is not practical or usable.
0: An online portal meant to allow people to search flood risks by postal code still isn't fully functioning. And DeMarco says it doesn't include data about shifting flood risks due to climate change. The University of Waterloo's Jason Thistlethwaite studies climate and disaster risk assessment. He says the report points to a basic problem.
2: It's a clear signal that Canada's flood risk system isn't working for Canadians. We're spending hundreds of millions recovering from floods, but we're not giving people the basic information they need to protect themselves in the first place.
0: The report says about 80% of the country's most highly populated areas are at least partially located in flood hazard zones. The Northwest Territories has designated muskrats as a species of special concern. The semi-aquatic rodent is being affected by persistent drought that the government says is linked to climate change. The drought is affecting the health of freshwater habitats in the territories. The government's report says muskrats are still widely distributed, but the population has declined, particularly in the Mackenzie Delta. The designation means long-term monitoring will be put in place, along with other measures aimed at protecting the animal. And if you're looking for more climate news, turn to the What on Earth newsletter. You can subscribe to have it delivered to your inbox every week. That's all for us today. This week's What on Earth team includes Danielle Piper, Nick Logan, Jennifer Wilson, Vivian Luck, Rachel Sanders, Matthias Wolfson, and Molly Siegel. And special thanks again to Joan Weber at the Audio Documentary Unit. I'm Laura Lynch. Thank you for listening.
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6: Amid a hantavirus outbreak, what does it mean to be a province with a lot of ports, rodents, visiting cruise ships, and international travelers? I'm Chrissy Holmes, and coming up on the Go, I'll put that question to MUN virologist Rod Russell. On the Go begins in half an hour.
7: This is your Environment Canada weather update. I'm Sarah Blackmore. Looking ahead to this evening for St. John's and the Avalon Peninsula, it's partly cloudy, clearing overnight, and a low of plus 4. For Clarenville, Terra Nova, and Bonavista, cloudy with a chance of drizzle and showers overnight, then clearing and a low of 4. Westerly winds gusting to 70. In Green Bay and White Bay, there's a chance of showers or flurries tonight, temperature around 2. Westerly winds gusting to 70. For the Bourne Peninsula and Kenegra, partly cloudy with a chance of showers this evening, then clearing off near midnight and a low of plus 3. For Burgio and Ramia, chance of rain showers or flurries tonight and a low of 3. On the west coast of the island, the snow ends late this evening. Then it clears off and possibly some rain along the coast. Northwest winds gusting to 70 and a high of plus 2. Then on the northern peninsula, the snow ends around midnight, then partly cloudy. Northwest winds gusting to 70 in the Canada Bay area. Temperatures around plus 1, plus 2. For Labrador City and Wabash tonight, it's clear and a low of minus 6. For Churchill Falls, clear and a low of minus 3. For Upper Lake Melville and Eagle River, periods of snow mixed with rain this evening, and a low of 0. For Nain and Hopedale, it clears off late this evening and a low of minus 4. For Postville down to Rigolet, the snow should end late this evening, then clear off around 2 centimeters and a temperature around 0. And on the south coast of Labrador, the snow will end late this evening, then cloudy, some northwest winds gusting to 90 along parts of the coast after midnight, and a temperature steady near plus 2. And that's your weather. I'm Sarah Blackmore.
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6: I'm Enza Uda, a producer with CBC's audio documentary unit. And this is Storylines. Free birth is when a family chooses to have their baby without any help. No doctors, no midwives, no interventions. Plenty of times, it works out just fine. But my interest in the story was sparked by the story of a Canadian woman who almost died and lost her baby while trying to free birth. It was obviously traumatic, and she didn't want to tell me the story on tape. But I dug deeper into why this is happening. And it turns out it's complicated. And there are many reasons and many ways that women are pushing back against the medical system. I explore that in my documentary, A Good Birth.
10: Right on Demito Wood Way.
6: It's an overcast day in March, and I'm traveling with my producer to Qualcomm Beach.
10: I think we have to turn up right here.
6: Yeah. It's a tiny town on the southeast coast of Vancouver Island.
10: Right, we've just kind of come up a mountain. There's a bit of snow up here.
6: As you drive up the mountain, the houses start to spread out.
10: Your destination will be on the right.
6: It's raining as we turn on to a long gravel driveway. A woman in her 30s, dressed casually in stretchy black pants and a cardigan, welcomes us at the door.
11: Hi.
12: Hi, Sarah.
11: Welcome. Thank you. How are you?
6: She gives us a bit of a tour of their home.
12: So the baby's sleeping down the hall.
6: There's a big backyard.
11: So you have chickens. What else?
12: And ducks. Yeah, chickens, ducks, dogs, cats, fish.
11: Amazing.
12: Children. They're the worst out of all of them.
6: It's her children we're here to talk about.
12: I am Sarah Essiombre. I am a mother of three wonderful children, two boys and a girl. My husband and I have a couple businesses. We live life really unconventionally.
6: The kids are homeschooled. The boys, who are 6 and 3, are at the neighbors. Her 18-month-old daughter is down for a nap.
12: In my first pregnancy, I didn't really have the values that I have today. I was in my late 20s, and I didn't really know anything about what I really believed in.
6: The doctors told her that first pregnancy was high risk because she had gestational diabetes.
12: When you're going through something like that, you don't really know that you have a choice, and you feel pressure even if there is none, because you take on the ideas of other people like a sponge.
6: Over the next several months, her physician tested her blood sugar and did the extra monitoring to track her baby's growth.
12: They told me that my baby was measuring over 10 pounds on the ultrasounds, and they didn't want me to keep going in the pregnancy.
6: So at 39 weeks, she was induced in the hospital.
12: And at one point, a nurse came in and said, the anesthesiologist is about to leave for 4 to 5 hours. And if you think you're going to want an epidural, you need to make a decision to get it now or to wait.
6: She got the epidural. And after 24 hours, they told her the baby was stuck.
12: He wasn't moving and I wasn't dilating anymore. And so it was time to do a C-section. And that was really traumatic. They made the decision with me, I guess. I was there, but I didn't feel really like I had a choice.
6: Her healthy baby boy was born. She says he was just 7 pounds.
12: The female OB that cut me open came in my room, and she looked at me and said, you're never going to give natural birth. Your baby was only 7 pounds, and he got stuck. And if a baby as small as him wasn't able to come through your body, then you're not ever going to be able to do it. You should save yourself the grief next time and just schedule a cesarean.
6: That advice didn't sit well. And when the next time came around, she still wanted to try a vaginal birth. One of the risks after a cesarean is a uterine rupture, a rare but serious complication. Her midwife sent her to an obstetrician.
12: And he basically laughed at me. He was totally condescending and said, by your chart, you should just schedule your cesarean now and skip the trouble. And I left bawling my face off, feeling absolutely terrible about that. And it just kind of still never sat well with me. So
6: she went online.
13: I used to leave every single one of my prenatal appointments feeling frustrated.
6: There, she found countless influencers and podcasters creating content about pregnancy and birth.
14: How would that feel for you if you didn't have any pressure at the end of your pregnancy
13: during your birth,
6: and lots of videos of women birthing at home on beds, in baths, and inflatable pools.
14: There it is. Good. Did you say happy birthday? Happy
6: birthday. She hired a doula for support, signed a waiver with her midwife that she accepted the risks, and had her vaginal birth in hospital.
12: I was proud, empowered, and just full of, you know, life and love and just feeling like I could take on the world after that.
6: So when she got pregnant the third time, she knew right away she didn't want to go back to the hospital. She felt misled by a medical system that told her she would never be able to have a natural birth.
13: I know so many women who free birth touch this incredible power within. And then
6: once again, she turned to the internet for guidance.
12: I found a lot of Instagram accounts about women who really just believe in natural physiological birth, doing it themselves, doing it outside of the system.
6: It's called free birth. Women who give birth without the support of medical doctors or registered midwives.
15: What is it about free birthing that appealed to you?
12: Being in control of myself and not feeling pressure or the ideologies of anyone else. Birth is treated more like a medical event than it is a journey. And that's absolutely where we've gone wrong in society, I believe.
6: She was determined to have her baby at home.
15: If you want to just lie down for me, that would be great.
16: Oh, hello.
6: Amanda Emsley is a registered midwife in Nanaimo, BC.
15: Loud and proud.
6: Brianna is 38 weeks pregnant.
15: Beautiful acceleration, that's a sign of a healthy baby.
6: The office is cozy with couches and lit candles.
15: Now, we were going to be attempting a nice vaginal delivery after a previous cesarean, correct? Where you almost made it. You almost had your baby.
6: The walls are decorated with cards and gifts from clients.
15: Oh, that's a local potter. She makes uteruses that...
6: Amanda's pointing to a small ceramic vase.
15: This, like, ovary up here looks kind of like a middle finger. I think for her, it's just kind of like hands off my body is what that means for her.
6: Amanda serves Nanaimo, but also the surrounding rural areas. She says expectations around childbirth have changed a lot since COVID.
15: Then we just started to see, I'd say, a real division between folks that were making choices that were very different than what we'd seen in the past. So a lot more declining of things. I think the general psychology of it comes from something like COVID, okay, and an idea that the institution may push something on me and that I'm going to be in a vulnerable state. And the thing I care the most about, my little one, is going to be at the mercy of somebody else's decision making, like whether something's safe or not, like vaccines, right? Come on in.
17: Thank you for coming, Kelly, to the adventure.
6: Kelly Bisey is carrying her daughter Nova in a car seat.
18: Hey,
19: here you go.
6: They're here for a postpartum checkup.
18: Oh, let's get you out of here, pretty girl.
6: They've come in from Arrington, a rural community north of Nanaimo. Nova is her third baby. The room is a little chilly, and she's not loving getting undressed to be weighed.
15: Six, three. Let's get you back to where you want to be.
6: She settles when Kelly parks on the couch and starts breastfeeding. And the stories of her births just tumble out.
20: First, I felt very lost with my first, and it was a really difficult journey.
6: With her first son, she ended up at the hospital after 24 hours laboring at home.
20: And then it just felt like it wasn't in my hands anymore. I was strapped down. I had all of these monitors attached to me. I had so many different things that just tied me to the bed. And then I lost use of my body, essentially, with the epidural.
6: It became clear the cord was wrapped around his neck. She had to have a cesarean.
20: I do believe that we needed it in that moment. We needed that emergent care in that moment. But
6: Kelly was grateful for the medical help, but couldn't help feeling disappointed. With baby number two, she wanted to do things differently.
20: And I did consider free birthing. I considered doing it at home, and I was preparing myself to do it at home. I had the birth pool. I was ready to go.
6: But at 42 weeks, she wasn't going into labor.
20: The thing is that my body was not ready because my body knew that I was not being held. I did not have the safety of somebody who believed in me within the medical system.
6: Once again, she ended up having a cesarean in the hospital.
20: We caved to the pressures of the medical system, and we went in for a cesarean without having had even a slight chance to spontaneously labor.
6: Fast forward to baby number three, Nova. Hi.
20: Yeah, I'm talking about you.
6: Kelly lives 45 minutes away from the hospital.
20: A home birth at my house I knew was pushing the risk factor a little bit too high for me.
6: But this time she was working with a midwife, Amanda, and doulas. One of them offered up her house for labor. It was near the hospital if she needed it, but she didn't. And that's where she ended up having Nova.
20: I had a moment of, are we okay? Are we okay here? And then a breath. And she took a breath and she cried. And it was like, we're okay. And holy

0: trying to land an airplane by reading about it, right? I'll get on the ground, but I'm not going to get on the ground in one piece.
1: He's an obstetrician in Nelson, BC. It's a part of the province with good access to maternity care. Still, some women in the community are choosing free birth.
0: And it's obviously a deeply personal experience for many people. Thankfully, it's generally a healthy experience for many people, but we do forget, certainly around the world, it's probably up there with the leading causes of death in child-aged women are complications of childbirth. Certainly for newborns, being born is, one argue, the most dangerous day of your life occasionally.
1: And yet, Amanda Emsley, the registered midwife, says many of her clients are increasingly declining medical intervention like prenatal tests and fetal monitoring.
2: There's opposition when they come in the door, right off the bat.
1: What are they telling you about what they're afraid of?
2: They would be afraid of injections that could have preservatives and things in it that could be harmful for their baby's neurodevelopment.
1: The shots she's referring to are vitamin K injections for newborns. There is no evidence that they cause any harm to the baby.
2: They would be afraid of monitoring systems that could stall their labor. They could be afraid of not getting consent when things are being done. How do I personally manage those fears? I manage those fears by listening to them first. I don't get oppositional at all. There's usually a reason people have a fear. They don't just conjure it out of nowhere. So if we can not gaslight them, believe them, and listen to them, And then we move forward. And then if you've built that trust, man, like it just works out. Like they just go, okay, this person's actually hearing me and I'm not going to have to fight for what I need.
1: Amanda worries about the women she can't reach or have had to turn away because she didn't feel safe with their choices. For example, she doesn't feel comfortable attending a birth of twins at home. She says it's just too risky.
2: We've had loss in our community. And the problem with it is that they're given information that something is safe and normal when potentially it's not, you know, or it requires more knowledge, like breech at home, for example.
1: A breech is when the baby's head is up and their bottom or feet are pointing down.
2: Okay, well, you better have a very experienced midwife sat there that have just done a lot of breeches. And even then, that seems like a risk I would be unwilling to take.
1: She says harm has been done, but she can't share specifics to protect people's privacy in a small town.
2: Are folks asking for things that potentially could be risky? Yes, all the time. Yes, but that is for them to determine, not for me. I can't assume any cultural rightness in that. I have the authority of the research and my degree in midwifery, but they have the authority of how they answer questions like life and death, and I can't choose that for them. And thank goodness I haven't, knocking on wood, you know, haven't been witness to anything that wasn't fixable.
1: The BC College of Nurses and Midwives is currently investigating 20 birth attendants. They are not licensed to provide midwifery care, but offer up services to pregnant women, including assisting with the birth. The most well-known among them is Gloria LeMay on Vancouver Island. She's currently facing charges in the death of an infant who, according to court documents, died after a breech birth at home. Allegations have yet to be proven in court. At her request, the BC coroner is reviewing their files to track the number of deaths associated with free birthing in the province. But so far, it hasn't provided a number. But in Ontario, the coroner noted an increase in deaths reported in recent years. Between 2020 and 2024, it documented 11 stillbirths and the death of a mother, all during births without a medical professional attending. That's up from just one in the 5 years before that.
3: We're hearing about more free births. Do we know the scope of the problem? No. Because there's no real data to be able to tell us how big a problem this is.
1: Dr. Lynn Murphy-Kalbeck is the national president of the Society of Obstetricians and Gynecologists of Canada. She's been an obstetrician for over two decades.
3: I'm not needed for probably 90% of deliveries, right? You go in, you catch the baby, it's good. But for that 10% or

0: you know, when intervention's needed, it can go very, very wrong. And it can go wrong very, very quickly.
1: Childbirth sometimes is profoundly dangerous.
2: Dr. Shiraz Mulla is the obstetrician in Nelson.
1: At term, there's about almost a half a liter or more of blood coursing through the uterus every minute. You can lose half your blood volume within minutes if you're having life-threatening bleeding. Thankfully, these are far and few between, but they're tragic. And we certainly have seen newborns pass away at home, arrive, you know, dead as a stillbirth inside the mom who's still pregnant.
2: He thinks back to his experiences in South Africa and Zimbabwe.
1: Seeing the consequences where women, unfortunately, could not access care, right? They didn't have ambulance systems to bring them to hospital. They didn't have the means to get to hospital. And those are obviously, you know, seared in my mind in terms of what lack of access. And I think certainly for many of my colleagues, someone willingly choosing to not access care is very much a disconnect that they find very difficult to accept.
2: Difficult to accept, but Dr. Lynn Murphy-Kaulbach says it is crucial to understand.
0: We hold responsibility to say, okay, how do we make this work? How do we make women, you know, feel comfortable?
2: And she fears many women are finding misinformation online.
0: They can say whatever they want, and there's no checks and balances.
2: But building trust in the medical system is a challenge, she says, when maternity care across the board is under immense strain.
0: There are units across BC that are closing, opening. Women are being transferred how far to be able to give birth with a medical provider. That's not a system that's going to instill the most confidence that these women are going to be cared for where and in the way they need and want.
2: That's certainly part of the story for some of the women I spoke to. Like Jacqueline Neufeld, who lives in northern BC.
3: Being in my own home, being in my own bed.
2: She free birthed four of her seven children.
3: I'm with my own bacteria. I'm not in someone else's hospital with sick people.
2: She says women in her area travel 2.5 hours to see a midwife. And they pay out of pocket to stay in the city around their due date.
3: I have a blood sugar monitor, so I do a lot of my own kind of prenatal care, track my weeks and measuring.
2: She doesn't see a doctor unless she really has to.
3: I really just treasure and value the home birth experience.
2: Free birthing went smoothly for her, but that's not always the case. Dr. Mulla, the obstetrician in Nelson, BC, says every year they see fewer than half a dozen women come in with complications following a free birth.
1: But when these women arrive, they're oftentimes very unwell, or their newborn may be unwell. And there's a tremendous amount of resources that we have to bring to bear unexpectedly. And I mean, that's our job. Like, the hospital is set up to deal with emergencies. They never know what's going to roll in. We may not have all the information we have because the patient may not have attended prenatal care or had ultrasounds in the pregnancy.
2: He remembers a time when his colleagues delivered twins unexpectedly because they didn't know there was a second fetus.
1: Thankfully, we're very, very far removed from bad outcomes in maternity care in Canada. Mothers rarely die. Babies rarely die.
2: He says maternity care providers are always wondering whether there is something more they can do.
1: Is there something I could have said or would have said or might have said that might have changed this woman's mind about coming in from the cold and delivering in our hospital?
2: Amanda Emsley, the registered midwife, would like to see birth centers attached to hospitals, just so there's medical support close by. In the meantime, she's working with a local hospital on how to incorporate birth pools into the maternity ward.
4: A lot of people speak fearfully, but I think the younger generations are actually better at talking about their needs and their wants, and we may come to a place where we're even better at this.
2: One of those people is Sarah Essiambre. She's the woman who was so determined to have her baby at home.
5: Hello. You have a good sleep?
2: Paisley, her youngest, wakes up just in time to hear the story of her birth.
5: She was born pretty much right where I'm sitting.
2: Sarah says she would have free birthed if she hadn't found Amanda. She even had plans to park the camper near the hospital and do it there. Instead, she stayed home and called Amanda at 3 a.m. after laboring all day and into the night.
5: By this point, I had gone completely within myself. And so
2: Sarah's home birth was captured on home video.
6: That's it. Here we go. Hard, strong, that's it. Push down.
2: At one point, Amanda sensed distress from the baby. They had to get her out, and she started talking about a transfer to hospital.
5: And I did not want that. I did not want that at all. And it was
2: Amanda puts her hand in to help the baby get past a cervical lip that was stopping her from coming out.
6: Push. You getting ready? Welcome, your little one.
5: You feel like you've just touched the sky, or you're holding the stars, and you get to just transition right into it in your own home, in your own space. You don't have to put a new baby in a car seat or have them poked and prodded and pulled away from you, or you just get to soak up all of the magic in a totally different way.
2: That's all for Storylines for this week. Today's episode was produced by me, Enza Uda, with help from Liz Hoth at the CBC Audio Documentary Unit. Storylines is part of CBC's Audio Documentary Unit. It's produced by Julia Poggle and Anna Lazowski. Joan Weber is the senior producer. If you like this documentary, make sure you tune in next week for this story from John Chipman. Online sports betting and casino games are big business in Canada, and only getting bigger. But as the bets rise, so too have the incidence of problem gambling, especially among young people. A recent study found that calls to Ontario's mental health helpline for young men with gambling-related problems has spiked by more than 300%. John spoke with one young man about his wins and his losses. CBC agreed to only identify him by his first initial over concerns that his struggles with gambling could impact his future job prospects.
7: T started his gambling career on a hot streak, just not with sports betting.
8: I usually bounced around net zero winnings, but the casinos is where I kind of started to make reasonable amounts of money, from 500 to 2,000, 5,000, all the way up to, I'd say, about 12,000 like net winnings from the casinos.
7: T started to worry about where his gambling habit was headed.
8: Over time, it kind of became a bit more obsessive. As you make more money, you just kind of feel like it makes sense to play more because it's like free money, essentially, or it felt like it.
7: T mentioned his concern to his mother, Meg.
9: He said, I've been gambling and I think it's becoming problematic. And I was like, oh, wow, this is one of those moments where you have to sit up and pay attention as a parent. You know, your child is actively reaching out about an issue that you didn't even know was an issue.
8: I remember showing my mom that I was up 5,000 at one point, and she didn't even believe me. And my dad was just generally concerned about my well-being using these kinds of vices that were targeted towards young men with impulse control issues, essentially.
7: So, with his parents' support, T decided to tell his main gambling app to temporarily ban him from the platform.
8: Essentially, just a three-month break to figure out what my relationship with gambling should be and like really think through, you know, the decisions I'd made that brought me to this point.
9: I was thinking, you know, great, sort of problem solved. Like, he acknowledged there was an issue, we are helping deal with it. And I would ask him periodically during the 90-day lockout, how are you feeling? Do you think about it? Are you interested in it? No, it's out of my mind. Don't worry about it, Mom. Whatever.
7: T had already been seeing a therapist for years.
8: We decided that I should be more conscious about like when I want to gamble. Like, I want to do it for entertainment. I don't want to do it to make money. So we talked about strategies to stay away from the more obsessive behaviors that I felt myself being pulled towards.
7: T's three-month timeout ended in February 2025. By then, he felt he had the issue under control.
8: So I go back to gambling. I think my dad was pretty against it. He was like, you're playing a dangerous game, essentially. And I was like, yeah, whatever, Dad.
7: Many gambling apps have controls players can use to limit the amount of money they can deposit daily, weekly, or monthly. Initially, T thought that was a great tool.
8: But it felt like those limits got in the way even after a week or two, because you'd put in $25 and then you'd use it and you'd lose it. And then you'd have no more money left in your account and you'd be like, oh, well, there's a Maple Leafs game on Friday I'd like to watch.
7: He found an easy way to get around his self-imposed spending limits, just sign up for a new sports book without them. Within a few months, gambling was back to dominating his life.
2: That was an excerpt from John Chipman's documentary about how online gambling is affecting some bettors. You can hear the full story next week, right here on Storylines. I'm Enza Uda. 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
13: Amid a hantavirus outbreak, what does it mean to be a province with a lot of ports, rodents, visiting cruise ships, and international travelers? I'm Chrissy Holmes, and coming up on The Go, I'll put that question to Munn virologist Rod Russell. On The Go starts after the news.
14: This is CBC News for Newfoundland and Labrador. I'm Catherine Crummie. Good afternoon. The Crown's cross-examination of Dean Penny was fast and intense this morning. Penny is on the stand for his first-degree murder trial related to the death of his estranged wife, Jennifer Hillier Penny, in late 2016. CBC's Colleen Connors was in the courtroom this morning.
15: Dean Penny started off shaky this morning with lots of ums, ahs, and I'm not sure when Crown Attorney Sean Patton pointed to discrepancies in the three police statements that Penny gave in the days after his estranged wife Jennifer Hillier Penny first went missing. Patton suggested Rudy, the police officer fronting as a crime boss, was not intimidating or fearful, with his feet up on his desk, smoking cigars while Penny told him in vivid detail how he allegedly murdered Jennifer and disposed of her body in the ocean. Penny said he felt scared and pressured by Rudy and made it all up. At one point, he said, "I did not kill my wife." Patton questioned him about his finances, showing the crime organization gave Penny only $27,000 over a four-year period. Penny testified that he was very broke, about to claim bankruptcy, and desperately needed the cash jobs from the fake mob. The cross-examination went on for about an hour and a half. Closing arguments from both sides are slated for Tuesday, with the jury possibly deliberating on Wednesday. Penny has pleaded not guilty. Colleen Connors, CBC News, Corner Brook.
14: There's an update to a situation that caused quite a traffic delay on Salmonier Line yesterday. At the time, the RCMP said a police investigation was happening in the area, but there was no risk to public safety. In an update this afternoon, the RCMP told CBC News that officers were responding to a report of an armed robbery in Dunnville and located the suspects a short time later on Salmonier Line. The RCMP says one of its officers discharged their firearm, but there were no serious injuries. Given the use of a service weapon, the RCMP says it immediately reported the incident to the Serious Incident Response Team, which has started its own investigation. SIRTNL isn't commenting further, but says it will give an update at the end of its investigation. And a significant hit that impacted virtually every student in Newfoundland and Labrador. That's how one lawyer is describing the cyber attack on PowerSchool in 2024. That's the data management program used by schools in this province, storing things like names, home addresses, MCP numbers, and more. Toronto-based lawyer Robbie Grant focuses on data protection like the PowerSchool cyber attack. He says the only way to truly protect data is for companies to store less of it in the first place.
16: Why do you need this information from me? How is this going to be used? When do you delete this information? Right? I mean, if a breach does happen, and it happens to virtually everybody, they'll at some point in their lives be impacted by a data breach. Consider getting things like credit monitoring put in place to make sure that you're alerted if anyone is trying to take out a loan in your name.
14: In a statement today, the provincial government says it's working on recommendations outlined in the report by the province's privacy commissioner. And an artistic staple of summer in Trinity is rolling into its 48th season. Seasons in the Bight is a festival put off by Rising Tide Theater. Mallory Clark is the group's artistic director. They say storytelling is integral to the culture and tradition of the province.
17: We really do have such a beautiful history here that's so inspired by the landscape. And so that's a really big inspiration for me when I'm, you know, looking at the season and what we're going to bring. I've been with the festival now for 12 years, so it's really near and dear to my heart. And also, you know, making sure that we are really accurately reflecting what it looks like in 2026 to be a Newfoundlander, as well as that historical context.
18: Clark says this year offers a little something for everyone. There's a Broadway musical, a new Newfoundland play, and dinner theater, just to name a few of the offerings. The festival starts on May 23rd and runs until September 6th. And Brad Guju is taking his talents south of the border. The Newfoundland and Labrador curling legend has been named the High Performance Director for USA Curling. Guju retired from the sport 2 months ago, stepping off the ice in an emotional farewell at the Briar in his hometown of St. John's. He says the new position allows him to stay involved in curling while also leaning on his business background. In an exclusive interview with CBC Sports, he said, "I am Canadian. I will always be Canadian, and I'm a proud Canadian. But a job like this wasn't available in our country." And that's your news for this hour. Now it's time for On the Go. For CBC Newfoundland and Labrador, I'm Catherine Crummy.
19: Hello there. Look at you. Look at us. Great to have you drop by. It is Wednesday, May the 13th, and across Newfoundland and Labrador, you're listening to On the Go here on CBC Radio 1. I'm sure glad you are. I'm Chrissy Holmes. Thanks so much for joining us. We got lots of stuff to talk about here. Hope you're feeling good on the West Coast. Just checking out some pictures from today. Makes you feel any better. It's real windy on the East Coast. Can't enjoy all the sunshine, you know, when it feels like the head's going to blow off you half the time. And we got lots of that to talk about. I'm going to get right into that with Ashley Brauweiler here in a couple of moments. In about 5 minutes, we're getting deep into the weeds with a Cornerbrook nonprofit that's teaching gardeners to rethink their philosophy of growing. Why we should be working with our weeds instead of against the weeds? Super interested in hearing more about this. Also, in half an hour, from the head of Stella's Circle to VP of Memorial University, Lisa Brown has landed a brand new top job. She's going to be stepping in as interim CEO of the Rooms. So, what's it take to lead the province's largest museum? We're going to find out our conversation in half an hour. Also, a hormonal condition that affects tens of millions of women around the world is getting a rebrand. We're going to hear why PCOS is changing its name and why that matters. Plus, amid a hantavirus outbreak, what does it mean to be a province with a lot of ports and a lot of rodents? Visiting cruise ships and international travelers? We're going to put that question to MUN virologist Rod Russell. And it may sound like a familiar story, but the stakes are feeling higher than ever for boys falling behind in school. We're going to be checking in with our national reporter, Deanna Sumanak-Johnson, to get the latest on what is going on with boys in schools. This after, of course, stunning story out of Quebec, our Quebec colleagues yesterday. We'll get into that story and so much more. We're also going to be talking about the high insolvency rates in Canada with our money columnist, Bruce Ellery. First, though, we're talking weather with Ashley Brauweiler.

0: Ashley, how you doing?
1: Good. How are you doing?
0: I'm okay, but I'm not getting I'm not getting too many angry emails here today. How about you?
1: Nope.
0: Okay, cool. Never mind. Moving on. I'm just checking out some of the traffic cameras on the West Coast. I see you port to port, sort of, or at least I see a gray icy blob over your traffic camera. Skipping around. So what's the latest you're seeing out that way?
1: Yeah, so things are a little bit chilly as you head towards the west coast of the island. Currently sitting at, what are you sitting at? It's 8 degrees here in St. John's, but Cornerbrook 2 degrees, Grosmorne 2 degrees. So temperatures are certainly cool. Now the higher elevations is seeing some snow falling, but it's not sticking other than the higher elevations. Certainly not towards the sea level, that's for sure. Other than that, just some wet pavement around. Now, coastal areas of Labrador, same thing, but you get into the higher elevations and there's some snow-covered portions of the roads. And as we head through the night tonight, the good news is most of this will end. And it is going to be a little windy, though. We'll continue to see these gusty winds, which will be out of the west or northwest from the coast of Labrador all the way through to the Avalon, gusting somewhere between 70 to 80 kilometers per hour. It's going to be breezy again tomorrow for the island, although not as breezy as today. But those winds will still be gusting around 30 to 50 kilometers per hour. Now, tomorrow, there is a chance we may see a few showers develop for the west coast of the island in the afternoon. But other than that, it is going to be an absolutely beautiful day tomorrow with a mix of sun and cloud across the province. Highs will be ranging from about 10 to 16 degrees. So whatever snow is anywhere, it's probably going to be gone. But we're looking a little cooler, though, for those of you on the northern peninsula along the strait there, for the southeast coast of Labrador, and then the same thing for the north coast of Labrador. Your daytime highs will only be sitting around 7 or 8 degrees through the afternoon, but looks beautiful.
0: Yeah, I wish I could get a better look at some of those spots ahead, that real wintry mix of weather.
1: Yeah, there's no cameras there yet.
0: Yeah, well, there's a lot of the cameras just got, you know, ice blobs on them right now.
1: Yeah,
0: but,
1: so wet snow, yeah.
0: Ugh, still seeing some patchy blobs on the roadside, like say, it's just looking pretty wet for the most part. But
1: mm-hmm. Yeah, around this time of year, you typically, it takes a lot for the pavement to get snow covered.
0: Oh, yeah. And Cartwright Junction still looks pretty white with the last traffic camera there. Okay. Anyway, all right. Sit by Ashley. And, you know, yes, it's sunny here in St. John's. We're not bragging. I'm just saying, but it's enough to blow the head off you out there.
1: Yeah, very windy.
0: What's some of the top gusts we got here today?
1: That's a good question. I have not looked at that, but I know the gusts earlier today were sitting somewhere between 70 to 80 kilometers per hour. Right now, 77 in St. John's. So 85 was top gust earlier this afternoon in St. John's.
0: Yep, okay. Well, just to make you, anybody feel better if you got that wintry mix here today and you're listening.
1: Yep.
0: weird old weather. Listen, are things looking any clearer as we go into the long weekend, May 2-4 weekend?
1: Well, it is looking like Friday is going to be a bit wet and cool. And then as we get into Saturday, there is a chance that we may see a few peaks of sun for the east, but otherwise it's going to be fairly rainy for most of the island portion of the province. And as we get into Sunday, again, some showers likely, although temperatures are going to warm up by the time we get into Sunday. It looks like daytime highs likely in the mid-teens in some cases. So, looks pretty decent.
0: We've seen worse.
1: We certainly have seen worse, yeah.
0: All right, Ashley, I'll stop asking you all these questions now because I'm not sure I want to hear all the answers either. We're good.
1: Yeah, it's all good.
0: We've got enough in our cognitive load right now.
1: Mm-hmm.
0: Absorbing all this. Okay, thank you for this.
1: No problem.
0: That's Ashley Brawweiler. She's got a hold of a lot of info. I tell you what, it's a big province. And she's going to be laying it all out live coming up, 6 o'clock Island time, 5:30 most parts of Labrador on CBC television. Or if that doesn't work for you, Aaron Hill's got you covered. No problem. 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It is 4:12 right now, 3:42 Atlantic. And, you know, when it comes to gardening, it's safe to say that weeds get a bit of a bad rap, right? They're often described as invasive, aggressive, and dangerous plants that choke out their innocent neighbors. Right? As I start thinking about it, like, oh, the language we use, my goodness. But, you know, our next guest believes that there's a lot to be learned from the weeds in our yard. And in fact, she and her colleagues at the Western Environment Center in Corner Brook want gardeners to start working with the weeds instead of against them. Katie Temple is the executive director at the WEC, and she joins us on the line right now. Hi, Katie.
2: Hi, thanks for having me. That made me smile, your introduction.
0: Well, me too, because I'm stoked. And first of all, I mean, just to acknowledge the obvious here, how's the weather been in Corner Brook there today?
2: Today it's actually a little cool. We were down to 2 degrees, windy, I think a little bit of wet snow. So I think we're back slightly wintry, but we've had some gorgeous weather. Yeah. So I'm not going to complain, and we got some nice weather upcoming, I think tomorrow. So we'll get some sun soon.
0: Nobody breaking out any shovels today?
2: Thankfully, no. Nope. It's mostly gone in most areas here. In the higher altitudes, we have a community garden up pretty high. Still a bit of snow up there, but everywhere else is melted, thankfully.
0: Okay. I'm flicking the shovel away now, Katie. I'm going to pick up the spade. And why do you think weeds get such a bad rap? Like, even in the way we describe them, all those adjectives I was just using, it's wild.
2: Well, the thing is with weeds, they're actually plants that are quite resilient, right? Like you'll see those kinds of plants, dandelions and buttercup and everything you don't necessarily want in your vegetable bed, but you'll see them popping up like on the roadsides, right? In disturbed areas, because they do so much amazing work, right? They do the mediation of any kind of ground that's struggling, right? That doesn't have much life in it. And so because they're so resilient, they're so hardy, sometimes it feels like we're fighting them, right? Mm-hmm. Because if they grow in our garden, it feels like they're out competing our, you know, dainty little vegetables. And so I think that's why, because they're strong, right? They have a really strong purpose, and we feel like we need to like pull them out and fight them, and they're winning against us. But we're really trying to like shift that mindset a little bit, because it's not that we want to have our gardens completely full of weeds, but we can think about what they're telling us, what we can learn from them. And like you said in your intro, we can work with them rather than against them. And in the end, that's actually going to be a lot less work for us as gardeners. And of course, we all want that, right?
0: Well, speaking of that, what do the weeds tell us? And what do you mean by that?
2: Mm-hmm. Well, depending on what kind of weed it is and where it's growing, it can tell us a lot about our soil health. Like I said, they end up growing in disturbed areas. So if you have weeds growing, especially if they're taking over, it might mean that your soil needs a little bit of TLC. So for example, anything that has a really long taproot, like dandelions, what they're doing, they're bringing up nutrients from deep underground because they're trying to bring it to the surface level. Any kind of weed like a creeping buttercup or others that like really spread out, gout weed, for example, they are really trying to hold on to the soil. They're trying to prevent erosion. They're trying to prevent soil from blowing away and washing away. And a lot of times in people's vegetable gardens, if they have bare soil and then they're growing their little vegetables, and in nature, you actually don't see soil uncovered. As soon as you have like bare soil, you're getting those plants growing in there because it's protection. It's like a blanket. And so that's really important to pay attention to.
0: Okay.
2: Go ahead.
0: Well, just speaking of all these plants, the dandelions and stuff, even the little creeping buttercups. So keeping it all together, like how do the other plants like these varieties, I don't want to call them weeds anymore now that, like these wild
2: simply
0: growers.
2: Weeds are simply unwanted plants, or plants in places that we don't want them, right?
0: Yeah.
2: So are you asking whether like vegetable plants want them there?
0: Yeah.
2: Well, they do provide a purpose, like I said, but it's not necessarily that we want to necessarily keep them there, but we want to improve our soil. We want to cover our soil so that the ecosystem that we're growing in is healthier, because then the vegetable plants will be able to take hold and they'll be able to grow in this healthy ecosystem. And the weeds won't need to, you know, be coming in with their, with all the power that they have to try to keep the soil in place. So what I do, something I've learned over the past couple of years, when I see weeds come up, you can use a method called chop and drop. So what you can do, you actually snip the weed at the soil level. So we want to keep the integrity of the soil as much as possible. So we've all learned, like, we need to pull out the full weed, we need to pull out the whole root, make sure you get the full thing. But that's actually disrupting the soil underground. And people may have heard about the fungal network, the mycorrhizae that is growing underground, that works with all the microorganisms and all the critters under there to actually create this like living world. There's a lot of life in the soil. And part of that is this fungal network that connects the plants to all the nutrients. So it makes, it's like a transport network, right? It brings nutrients to the roots of the plants. So we don't want to disrupt that fungal network by hauling out all of the weeds by the roots. So you snip the weed at the base level, and then you let the foliage drop. It's called chop and drop, and that can actually act as a mulch. So then as that foliage breaks down, that's putting nutrients back into the soil. So you got, you're hitting two things there to improve your soil. You're covering it to protect it. Like I said, we want mulch. We want to cover our soil. And we want to be putting nutrients back into the soil. So that's my approach now to weeding.
0: I got to ask you this, though, because Ken Cave's in my ear and he needs to know this. But like when you're hauling that out, what about, doesn't that serve an aeration process? And I mean, what about aeration if you're leaving that whole root system, the weed root system in there?
2: Mm-hmm. Well, aeration, what really prevents aeration is compaction. And when you have bare soil and if you're walking on the soil, that's really going to create a lot of compaction. And so earthworms and critters, all of those things really are going to create the aeration that you want. When you pull out that root, that's not really creating the airflow that you want. That's really kind of disrupting the soil more than creating airflow. But it's very true. Like airflow is important. And that's really created by the microorganisms that you're encouraging in there when you when you're keeping your soil intact.
0: Okay, so we're snipping off the tops, leaving all the roots in. Not too bad. But like you, okay, so there's a difference between dirt and soil as well, Katie. Like, yeah, what is that? What is the difference?
2: There is a difference between dirt and soil. Well, this is how it was described to me. The difference between dirt and soil is that soil is alive. So any, you know, you can see bare dirt in you know, places around, there's not much growing in it. It's because there's not much life. Like it doesn't have the microorganisms, it doesn't have insects, fungi, all those things that really make living healthy soil. And it's, you know, it's maybe a mind shift to think about soil as living, but it very much is, right? If you take up a handful of living, crumbly soil, there's a whole lot of critters in there. There's a lot going on, you know, bacteria and all kinds of other stuff that really helps your vegetables grow. Whereas dirt is lifeless, right? It's just, there's not much grown in it. There's no fungi, there's no bacteria. And so maybe in our garden beds, we need to just like push our soil slightly from the dirt side to the soil side, just to get more life in there. Because that then that really makes your vegetables healthier. And if your vegetables are healthier and they grow bigger, they're more robust, then they actually have a chance against those weeds that that might be coming in.
0: Okay, so there's some other kinds of weeds, like I'm thinking Japanese knotweed or goutweed that, you know, a lot of gardeners have real fight with.
2: Trouble with.
0: Like, what's your perspective on those? How to manage those?
2: Yeah, well, goutweed in particular, that one is a type of weed that is, excuse me, trying to protect the soil from erosion. And so it is a sign that there probably is some issues in your soil that you need to protect. Excuse me. And you can do that same thing. You can chop and drop your gitweed. And if you do that multiple times throughout the season, then what we're doing is we're mimicking nature. So when you chop and drop, you're mimicking the seasons and you're kind of speeding up the year. Because every fall, of course, the foliage dies back and it falls on the soil. And if you continue to chop and drop like multiple times throughout the season, you'll actually exhaust that plant. So you'll exhaust the plant at the same time as you're keeping the soil undisturbed and you're contributing nutrients, right? Because as you're dropping all of those leaves on the soil, is being added into the ground, they're all absorbing. And that will really help over time, right? It might not be the first year, but maybe like the second year, you'll have better success and your vegetables will grow stronger. And I mean, you can keep some gitweed in there as well, right? Because sometimes it's a nice little ground cover in a certain area. And you can have living mulch as well. You know, we talked about mulch. You can use like, you know, seaweed and leaves and the dry mulches. But living mulch is actually really helpful too. That's protecting the soil just as much. So you don't need to keep all your gitweed in there. You can chop and drop some of it. But you can actually keep some sections there and just keep it out of the places where you want to grow your vegetables.
0: Can you do anything with that stuff? Can you eat it? Can you drink it? What do you make with your weeds that you're... I don't know. What can we do with it?
2: Gitweed is actually very edible. Yeah, you can make pesto out of it. So you don't need to just let it chop and drop. Like you can chop it and eat it. You can use that as spring greens, put it a little bit in your salad. So yeah, some of these weeds, a lot of them actually are edible and tasty. I mean, dandelions, people in Newfoundland have been eating dandelions, right, for decades. So
0: this is now the time? Yeah.
2: As they start to come out, right, with dandelions, especially, they get more bitter as they get bigger. And you really want to pick your dandelion greens before the flower comes up. But then, of course, you can pick the flower too. You can make, you know, juices and wines from dandelion flowers. The root, actually, dandelion root, if you want to take some of that up, you can roast it, make a beautiful tea too. So yeah, there's a lot of benefits to these weeds. They have a lot of secrets. Like I said, like our workshop was called The Secrets of Weeds. They do have a lot to tell.
0: And starts tonight here, Katie. What can people, can people still join? What can you tell us about your workshop?
2: Definitely. Yeah. So we have a whole series of workshops going on where we're learning about natural methods of gardening, you know, where we're mimicking the principles of nature, not just for the sake of it, but because it actually grows better vegetables with less work for the gardener. So it's like a win-win. So the one tonight is all about weeds and it's 7 p.m. Here in Cornerbrook. So it is in person. So if anybody's in the Cornerbrook area, they can find out all the information on our website. That's wecnl.ca. But 7 p.m. this evening, it's not too late to sign up. So if anyone's hearing this now and they'd like to join us, they can check out our website. They can also email me. That's info@wecnl.ca.
0: Katie chopping and dropping like a maestro over there. Okay, listen, we're into it. Thank you so much for all of this.
2: Thank you very much, Chrissy.
0: That's Katie Temple. Katie's the executive director at the Western Environment Center in Cornerbrook. And staying with the weeds, here's the dandelion few out of St. John's with honeybee.

0: Feel that? That's the thrill of the Northern Super League. And it's back on CBC Gem, with six fierce clubs battling all season long for glory. From coast to coast, Canada's first professional women's soccer league is bringing the heat. For the fans who live for the roar of the crowd, the last-minute winner, and the moments that make sports unforgettable, this is your season. 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
2: Before CSI, before Bones, there was no such thing as like a forensic anthropologist lab coat TV hero. Kathy Reichs changed all that. She's the real-life scientist who wrote 24 best-selling novels and basically created a genre. She'll tell you how.
3: From CBC News, The World This Hour, I'm Kaz Boivin. A retired Mountie has been found not guilty of foreign interference on behalf of China. BC Supreme Court Justice Martha Devlin said the Crown had failed to prove that William Miker had prepared a campaign of coercion against a person targeted by Chinese authorities. Beijing had accused that person of fraud worth hundreds of millions of dollars. The justice said the circumstantial evidence presented left a reasonable doubt that Miker was guilty. Canada remains on alert for new infections of hantavirus following the outbreak on that cruise ship. More people in Ontario are now being asked to self-isolate. And in Alberta and BC, six people are in quarantine. Lauren Pelly has the latest.
4: Ontario's Ministry of Health has asked seven more people to isolate, though a spokesperson says they're considered low-risk contacts. That's on top of three other Ontario residents who are considered high risk and are still isolating after direct exposure to this potentially deadly virus.
5: La patiente a aujourd'hui la forme la plus sévère.
4: Meanwhile, in Paris, France, hospital officials say a hantavirus patient there is on life support. There are now nearly a dozen known cases around the world, and experts suspect the outbreak could stretch on for weeks. Still, European health officials say there's no sign hantavirus poses a broader risk to the public. Microbiologist Andreas Hofer.
6: There are no indications that this virus is acting any different from the known virus circulating in some regions of the world.
4: Some scientists also say the outbreak offers a reminder that the world desperately needs a hantavirus vaccine. Lauren Pelly, CBC News, Toronto.
3: The federal and Alberta governments are close to a deal on industrial carbon pricing. CBC News has learned that Alberta's effective carbon price would increase to $130 a ton by 2040. Canada currently has a national carbon price that applies to all provinces and territories. That was supposed to rise to $170 by 2030. The policy is considered the most important measure in driving down Canada's greenhouse gas emissions. In Ottawa, Canada's Prime Minister has welcomed the team of space travelers who went around the moon and back again.
7: It is such an honor, on behalf of all Canadians, to welcome the team of Artemis.
3: The Artemis II astronauts presented Mark Carney a plaque with the Canadian flag that was in orbit, and he gave them a commemorative coin in return. Canadian astronaut Jeremy Hansen also received the flag that flew on the Peace Tower the day that the Artemis II mission splashed down. Mexico's president denies that U.S. agents are carrying out targeted assassinations on Mexican soil, but media reports suggest the CIA is escalating its war on cartels, moving from information gathering to lethal action. Jorge Barrera has more from Mexico City.
8: Mexican President Claudia Sheinbaum calls reports that the CIA was involved in a targeted assassination of a drug cartel operative fictions the size of the universe. Imagine the size of the construction of the lies of a report of this size, says Sheinbaum. CNN and the New York Times reported Tuesday that the CIA was linked to the car bombing of a mid-level operative of the Sinaloa cartel. It happened in late March on a highway on the outskirts of Mexico City. Mexico City security analyst David Saucedo believes the reports are plausible, given the history of the CIA in Latin America. In April, two U.S. officials, reportedly CIA operatives, died in a car crash following a counter-drug operation in the state of Chihuahua. Jorge Barrera, CBC News, Mexico City.
3: The Professional Women's Hockey League has announced two new expansion teams, one in Las Vegas, the other in Hamilton, Ontario. Hamilton's yet-to-be-named team will play in the newly renovated TD Coliseum, and their jerseys will be gold, maroon, and cream, a nod to the city's CFL football team. the Hamilton Tiger Cats. 15% of PWHL players come from the Hamilton area. That is your World This Hour. For CBC News, I'm Kaz Boivin.
9: You're listening to On the Go here on CBC Radio 1. I'm Chrissy Holmes. Coming up, it's a condition that can cause a range of symptoms, including irregular periods, infertility, excess facial hair in women, and now PCOS is getting a new name. We're going to find out some of the reasons for that in just a little bit. Also, we're going to be speaking with the brand new interim chief executive officer of The Rooms in just a couple of moments. First, just want to give you a quick snapshot of what's going on weather-wise. We've had a bit of a wintry mix of weather from the west coast of the island and southeastern Labrador here today. I've just been keeping an eye on the traffic cameras, and some of them are still kind of iced out or watered out, whatever the case may be. I can tell you, travel's not recommended in one particular spot here in the province. That's Route 510, southeastern Labrador. So basically, Lodge Bay to Red Bay. Just a heads up there. Traffic camera, it's hard to tell what's going on because there's just, I guess, ice right over the lens there. Elsewhere, we've still got, some snow-covered roads right through Route 510, and I'm looking basically from Goose Bay right out to the coast. So, yeah, send us some pictures if you like. And in case that wintry weather's got you down, it's enough to blow the head off you in St. John's. I tell you, top gust here in the last little while. St. John's International, we got 80 kilometers per hour. So it's a bright day, but quite a windy one. Right now in St. John's, it is 8 degrees. We've got a chance of showers coming here tonight with a low of 3 degrees. Right now in Gander, we've got light rain reported at the airport. It's 5 degrees. Expect more periods of drizzle for tonight with a low of 4. Currently in Corner Brook, special weather statement still in effect. Looks like that's going to be right up until midnight tonight. So Western Newfoundland as a whole still in for some accumulating snowfall for the next little while. Shouldn't last too long, according to Ashley. But that's the story, about 5 centimeters over higher areas of terrain. So could certainly make travel a little slower in some parts. Currently in Happy Valley Goose Bay, we've got a light snow shower reported. It's 2 degrees there tonight. Periods of snow mixed with rain with a low of 0. And what a turnaround. Tomorrow, 15 degrees with mainly sunny skies. And that's going to be the start of what looks like a pretty decent stretch going into the long May 2-4 weekend. Right now in Labrador City, we've got mainly sunny skies. It's 10 degrees. Going to be a chilly one tonight, though. A low of minus 6, feeling like minus 10 with the wind chill, but clear. So nice clear sky night. And then tomorrow, that's going to make for a gorgeous day. Mainly sunny, high at 12, and a couple of nice days there in going into the weekend as well. Right now, it is 437, 407 in most parts of Labrador. And while the search continues for the next head of the Rooms, today the province's tourism minister appointed Lisa Brown its interim chief executive officer. Brown will oversee the province's largest public cultural space, which is home to an extensive collection of historical records, art, and artifacts. And of course, if you recognize the name, it's likely because Lisa Brown is the former vice president of Memorial University. Before that, she was the head of Stella Circle, which provides wraparound supports to people in need of housing, mental health care, and employment. And Lisa Brown is on the line right now to talk more about it. Congratulations, Lisa.
10: Oh, thanks very much, Chrissy.
9: So what made you want to take this role on?
10: Oh, I've been such a huge fan of the Rooms, really ever since it opened, and I've had a long history with the Rooms. I served on the board probably too many years to think about, and I was vice chair at one point. And also just as a user, I'm a member of the Rooms. I attend as many events as I possibly can. And I just feel it's such a valuable resource and really a gem of a place, not just within St. John's, but also with the regional museums around the province as well. So really feel very privileged and happy to be here, and we just all joined as a group of staff to wish the former CEO, Ann Chafe, well as she walked out the door. So a really moving day today.
9: Yeah, a lot of change, no doubt. So, I mean, stepping in as the interim CEO, I mean, what is the plan from here, and how long do you expect to be the interim head?
10: I'm not sure. The position will be filled as per the Independent Hiring Commission. And so that process is ongoing. As you mentioned, the position is now being advertised and has been, I think, for a couple of weeks now. And so, I'm here until I'm not, I would say, and happy to continue on the good work. I mean, there is a strategic plan for the organization, the exhibits, all the, you know, the programming is set long in advance. And so happy to continue the progress that Anne and others have made over the number of years.
9: And is this something that you might want to possibly stay at, for example? I mean, could this be longer?
10: Not sure. It's just, as I say, day four. I've been pretty focused on, honestly, just like finding the bathroom and talking to people.
9: Getting passwords set up and everything.
10: And doing all the things that you do in your first few days. So that's really the focus, and really happy to be here. You know, it's such a strong team of people who are here, both working and volunteering. And I've known many of them actually through different interactions. You mentioned Stella Circle. We did a photo voice here a number of years ago, a really moving experience where people, women who were involved in the justice system, took photos about what that experience meant to them. And we had a little exhibit here. And it was a really great way of showing how art can be so moving for people, and that many people can, that everybody belongs here. And so really trying to make sure that, you know, people feel comfortable here and see it as a place where they can belong.
9: You know, it's interesting. The more you think about it, like whenever we talk about the rooms, we're usually celebrating the successes of the, you know, like the exhibits or something cool that's happening there. But I mean, it's a big operation. And, you know, given that with so many organizations and businesses, so many people struggling right now, what are some of the biggest challenges facing the rooms right now?
10: Yeah, it's a good question. And it's really interesting because the visitation has really increased quite a bit over the last 5 years, really since the pandemic. So each year it continues to increase, and all signs that this will continue this current year as well. So that's really exciting for us. And I think people really are interested in having places where they can feel comfortable and having debates in looking at things in different ways. And our collections can help people figure out things. So that's really important. Having said that, of course, you know, there's lots to talk about in terms of affordability for people and how they use their discretionary income. So certainly the sustainability of the institution as a whole is something that is in the strategic plan. And we want to make sure that, you know, this institution continues to be sustainable for the long term. And so that is certainly a challenge. One of the other challenges I think that we'll be really digging into is making sure that our programming, our exhibits can be even more accessible. So virtual program, for example, and certainly looking at our regional museums, which have so much to offer within throughout the province. So those are some of the things that are referenced in the strategic plan that I think we'll continue to work on.
9: Where do you think your strengths will really benefit in this period of time?
10: Well, I do love, obviously, working with people. I love the arts. I've worked in the arts quite a bit and very passionate about it myself. And it's interesting. I've been thinking about this a lot. You know, I've worked in many different sectors, and I think leadership has to be very varied. There's no one size fits all. And so the past few days, I've been talking a lot to the now past, I guess, CEO, and also the directors, just really understanding what are the needs of an institution. And, you know, this institution is 21 years old.

0: and volunteer here.
1: You know, it's 21 years. It feels like longer, but also shorter. It's just a long. Yeah. It's a lot to get your head around. But you're right. It's not that long, right? And you know, a little while ago, when the rooms was in the headlines for a completely different reason, Lisa, I noticed that a lot of people from this province were chiming in. I was surprised to see so many people that identified as being from Newfoundland and Labrador that didn't know what the rooms was. And I mean, I wonder who is the main audience that you target with marketing? Is it the out-of-provincers, or is it people from our own backyard?
0: Yeah, no, I think it's definitely both people within the province and visitors as well. And you know, I've heard people talk about the balance of what is presented at the rooms, whether it's an exhibit or programming, and how do you balance, you know, reflecting maybe the people who have are just visiting here, but also the people who have lived here for a while, but also people who are newcomers, Indigenous. There are so many different audiences, and so there's no shortage of you know, thoughts around what to offer in terms of programming, and so it's really a gem of an institution. And sometimes, you know, it's also very unique in the country. So to bring the art gallery, archives, museum together is very unique. So I'm not surprised to hear that sometimes people are thinking, well, what exactly is in here? But they need to visit to come and find out.
1: Yeah, fair enough. And I mean, it's a good opportunity as any. What exhibits or what openings are you most looking forward to this season?
0: Yeah, there's so much. You know, before I started here, I was doing the Friday drawing sessions. So I find if you go into the website rooms.ca and look at the events calendar, there's truly something for everyone in every age, which is really fun. The Arts and Letters exhibit is currently on, and that's closing very soon. And that's really always an excellent exhibit for people to come and see both who's new and up and coming. You know, there's, I think it's an under 16-year-old age group, and really some exciting and new work there in all kinds of visual, in visual, in written word and poetry. So that's really exciting. And there's a new exhibit coming up in June, an Atlas of Uncertainty. And just the title alone, I think, is really fantastic. And it questions, how do we live with change, and what can art offer in response to change? So that's opening in June. But the calendar is there. There's lots going on, both within the art gallery, the museum, the archives. The archives, I've ironically been trying to sign up for the genealogy workshops for quite some time. So, you know, those are really very popular, and people love to get into them and learn how to research their own families. So lots to see and do and participate in here.
1: There's lots, yeah. But as you were just talking through, I had a little quick Google looking at the events. Yeah, there's always lots going on. You're going to have a busy season.
0: Yes.
1: And any idea at this point, Lisa, how long you're going to be in this role for?
0: I don't know. It's just until a permanent person has been named.
1: Fair. Yeah. Okay. I know. I already asked you, but you know, still going by. Still going, Lisa. Listen, congratulations again, and thank you so much for making time for us. And we'll keep an eye on the event schedule here.
0: Yeah, come on to the rooms or the regional museums.
1: It's Lisa Brown. We've been speaking with Lisa live. Lisa just today was appointed officially, out loud, publicly, as the interim chief executive officer of the rooms in St. John's. Well, right now it's 4:48, 4:18 in most parts of Labrador, and you are listening to On the Go here on CBC Radio 1. Singer-songwriter Dabna Doyle returns with her first solo release since 2019. It's out today on all streaming platforms, brand new song called Darlin', which finds her reconnecting with her voice and forging ahead with renewed strength.

0: Love that. Brand new music from Davnit Doyle. That is a brand new song called Darlin'. And Davnit posted on social today saying, first new music in 7 years. It's a song about loving yourself no matter what. I'm singing to my younger self, the woman I am now and the woman I will be. Love that. Adding that to the playlist here shortly, Darlin'. Right now it's 4:53, 4:23 in most parts of Labrador. Well, it's a condition estimated to affect roughly 170 million women around the world, and it's getting a new name. Polycystic ovary syndrome, commonly known as PCOS, will now be called polyendocrine metabolic ovarian syndrome, or PMOS. So the change was published in The Lancet and announced yesterday at the European Congress of Endocrinology in Prague. And to tell us more about this, we've reached Donna Vine. She is principal investigator for the research and community outreach program, PCOS Together, at the University of Alberta. Hi, Donna.
1: Hi, good afternoon.
0: Oh, so there's a lot of letters here, no matter how you slice it. What is the reason for the renaming of this syndrome?
1: Well, the name, the old name, doesn't really represent the syndrome accurately. The word cyst is not actually accurate. That was determined 90 years ago by some medical scientists called Stein and Leventhal in 1935, who looked at ovarian cysts in the ovaries, but they're not actually cysts. They're cyst-like appearing. They're actually follicles that are arrested in development and fill with fluid. And they do have altered dysfunction. But it's not just about the ovary. There's a lot of different hormonal, endocrine, and metabolic impacts with this syndrome. So the naming has been accurate for many, many years. And with emerging research over the last 30 years, we know that it impacts many different organs. It's a multi-system disorder, not just the ovary. So the new name is really more reflective of the disorder.
0: Okay, so how does PMOS affect people and their daily lives?
1: Yeah, so the diagnosis is based on menstrual dysfunction. So women may have no menstruation or have menstruation for extended periods of time or may not menstruate for months at a time. And then the second diagnostic criteria is excess androgens or excess testosterone, which increases male pattern hair growth and baldness in young women, which is devastating, as you can imagine, with hair on the chest, hair on the face, arms, legs. And then the other third criteria for diagnosis, which really only occurs in an estimated 50% of women, is these extra follicles or fluid-filled follicles that appear like cysts, and they can be very, very painful. So overall, when you think about body image, confidence, this debilitating disease that impacts multiple systems, it can be very disturbing to a young individual. And this is why quality of life is impacted. And it's not just a disease of reproductive young women, it's across the lifespan. So into the elderly, they can still be impacted by the syndrome.
0: So what is diagnosis like and treatment for that matter?
1: Yeah, so diagnosis, like I said, is those three criteria, two out of three of those, so menstrual ovulatory dysfunction, which may often present as infertility, and then the high or excess testosterone, which often presents as excess hair growth, male pattern hair growth, and then whether the individual has that ovarian pathology. And the treatment is often depending on the patient's goals, what their symptoms are, what they would like addressed. And also we need to address the holistic individual, so all of the hormonal, the metabolic risks, and the ovarian issues. So often an oral contraceptive or hormone treatment will be given to normalize their hormones, normalize their menstrual cycle. They could also be prescribed an anti-androgen or an anti-testosterone medication that reduces the effects of androgens to help with all of those symptoms. So they're the common ones, but the other first-line intervention is diet, lifestyle, and physical activity, and also behavioral interventions to help these women and individuals manage the disease.
0: Hmm. And, you know, I think, like in the past, we've heard from women that waited a long time for diagnosis with endometriosis, for example, maybe because the symptoms were vague. And I wondered if that was possibly a challenge with PMOS as well.
1: Well, it has been a challenge for many years. I think when we developed the international guidelines for diagnosis and management, that's greatly improved the diagnosis. And also there's an increased awareness of the diagnostic criteria and how to meet those. We also have to rule out other endocrine disorders, which is why sometimes the diagnosis can take longer. So historically, the diagnosis has taken between 4 and 10 years from an adolescent to a young woman. Monitoring that condition and diagnosing it accurately is really, really important. So there has been history of that. I think that's improving because of the international guidelines. And that's one of the reasons that the new name may help with improving diagnosis and also looking at the metabolic risks early and intervening early so that these women get help for their all their symptoms and their metabolic risks early in their lives.
0: And what, I mean, what's the downside if that patient doesn't get that help?
1: Well, the downside is, you know, they may be in the health system and not get that diagnosis early. So they are not being managed and all of those risks and symptoms can really impact quality of life, as we've just talked about. So I think the important thing is that if you have symptoms and you think you have it, you know, you need to monitor those, write those down, keep a record, and then go to your physician with that so that they can see the history that you have and that you've been recording your symptoms, you know, a level of menstrual function that you've been having, those sorts of things. It's really important to keep a record if you think you have the syndrome.
0: Well, Donna, we'll leave it there for now. But I guess when you go through a big rebrand like this, it's a lot of places it's going to show up. Is your own program going to change as well? I guess it's like
1: yes,
0: a whole
1: we'll
0: thing.
1: Have to change to PMOS, and I really hope it raises awareness and improves the multidisciplinary care for those with this syndrome.
0: We so appreciate your time and for telling us about this, Donna. Thank you.
1: Thank you very much.
0: That's Donna Vibe. Donna is the principal investigator for the Research and Community Outreach Program, PCOS Together, at the University of Alberta. And we reached her today live on the line from Edmonton. Your news is coming up next.
2: This is CBC News for Newfoundland and Labrador. I'm Catherine Crummy. Good evening. Former students of two Vancouver-area Catholic schools are nearing a $30 million settlement in a case with deep ties to the Mount Cashel orphanage scandal. But some say they're not happy with the money if it doesn't include an apology. The CBC's Ryan Cook reports.
3: What happened, happened, and no amount of money will change that.
4: Neil Murphy went all the way through school at Vancouver College starting in 1977. Several of the teachers he'd get to know over the years were Christian brothers sent from the Mount Cashel Orphanage in St. John's. Unbeknownst to him at the time, some of those men had been moved to Vancouver to escape allegations of sexual and physical abuse.
3: It just shocked me that they had been moved to my school.
4: A class action lawsuit filed in 2021 alleges at least six of those Christian brothers continued abusing kids in Vancouver. More than 200 former students have joined the lawsuit. It's now nearing a settlement, one that includes a $30 million payout, but no apology. In fact, the proposed agreement explicitly states that it is not an admission of liability.
3: But at least an acknowledgement and an apology would give you the feeling that the institutions are taking this seriously.
4: In a statement to CBC News, Vancouver College President Daryl Weaver says the school looks forward to a reconciliation process after the lawsuit is settled. That's not good enough for Murphy, who says this settlement offer cheapens any apology that may come down the road. Ryan Cook, CBC News, St. John's.
2: Newfoundland and Labrador Health Services says patient safety is key after launching its new digital health information system a little over 2 weeks ago across the province. The health authority says the transition to the new system is progressing as expected, and it will improve how health care is delivered. Ron Johnson is the interim NLHS CEO.
5: We have systems and mechanisms in place for monitoring fax queues and referral queues. We also have a system in place for triaging, you know, urgent, stat, so the ones that go to the top. In any case, there is a period where we're adjusting and people are learning the system and things may be a bit slower, but our visibility and our patient safety is better. It's never been this good, and it'll continue to get better each and every day.
2: Johnson says transformational change comes with challenges, but NLHS has been working through them. He says the health authority is now focused on resuming normal operations, and ongoing collaboration with healthcare providers is essential to the system's success. Some City of St. John's council members are questioning the provincial government's decision to end funding for Horizons at 106. That's the former hotel turned transitional housing facility on Airport Road that opened in 2024. Housing Minister Jody Wall was critical of the facility during his time in opposition. He says when the lease on the building ends, all residents will be rehoused. However, he hasn't said how that will happen. Jill Bruce is the Ward 1 councillor where the facility is located. She says she was surprised there was no concrete plans for next steps announced with the closure.
6: It's filled a gap. It's getting people, yes, we're housing people who are like homeless at the time, but it's teaching them so many skills in the long run. There's so many people, and homelessness could give you the stats. They put out a dashboard every month where they say how many people have moved on to their own homes, housing units. And I think that's really important. I think the city needs more of that, definitely not less.
2: Meanwhile, St. John's Mayor Danny Breen says he believes the facility is important and told Wall he wants the city to be included in future plans. And there's an update to the situation that caused quite a traffic delay on Saint-Menier Line yesterday. At the time, the RCMP said a police investigation was happening in the area, but there was no risk to public safety. In an update this afternoon, the RCMP told CBC News that officers were responding to a report of an armed robbery in Dunville and located the suspects a short time later on Saint-Menier Line. The RCMP says one of its officers discharged their firearm, but there were no injuries. Given the use of a service weapon, the RCMP says it immediately reported the incident to the Serious Incident Response Team, which has since started its own investigation. CertNL isn't commenting further, but says it will give an update at the conclusion of its investigation. That's your news for this hour. Now it's back to On the Go. For CBC Newfoundland and Labrador, I'm Catherine Crummy.
0: Thanks so much, Catherine. I'm Kirsty Holmes, and you're listening to On the Go here on CBC Radio 1. And coming up here in our next half hour, it might sound familiar, but the stakes are starting to feel higher than ever. We're going to hear why it matters that boys are falling behind in school. And this after a pretty concerning story came out of our colleagues at CBC in Quebec just yesterday. We're going to get into that, some of the details that are driving some of those dropout numbers among boys. Also, amid a hantavirus outbreak globally, what does it mean to be in a province with a lot of ports, a lot of rodents visiting cruise ships and even international travelers? We're going to put that question to MUN virologist Rod Russell in just a moment. I'm keeping an eye here as well on the, developing situation somewhat on the West Coast and southeastern Labrador. We do have a special weather statement in effect still for western Newfoundland. Now it looks like you could see another 5 centimeters over higher terrain. This, the last run I've got, this was the latest run that came out just around 4 o'clock. It looks like that's going to be in effect until midnight tonight. So again, over higher terrain, could see some accumulation. And elsewhere, just checking out the traffic cameras in those spots with the wintry weather, doesn't look great. I'll tell you that travel is not recommended on one stretch of the highway in Labrador. So Lodge Bay right down to Red Bay, Route 510. That's the latest we've got on the NL511 heat map here, hot traffic map elsewhere. A bit of ice, I think, build up, particularly for the West Coast on those traffic cams. In the parts that I can see from here, I can still see some blobs of snow on the side, but it looks like things have started to melt, at least the further south that you go. But yeah, definitely still seeing a little bit of snow on the road, particularly right around Cartwright Junction as well. Crooks Lake and elsewhere. So shouldn't last too long, according to Ashley Brawweiler. And just kind of taking a quick look at the forecast here. I'm just going to start with Labrador City. It's quite a varied story weather-wise here today. Mainly sunny skies in Labrador West. So we got 10 degrees there. Going to get down pretty cold tonight, though. -6 with some clear skies. Happy Valley Goose Bay right now. We've still got some light snow reported. Temperature is parked right around 2 degrees. Periods of snow mixed with rain for tonight, a low of 0, but the payoff comes tomorrow, high of 15 with mainly sunny skies. We talked about Corner Brook, still got that special weather statement in effect. Temperature still parked around 2 degrees. Snow tonight, about 5 centimeters, again, over higher areas of terrain, but those winds going to be coming up too. So we're talking gusts up to 70 along parts of the coast for tonight. Yeah, so it could be a little bit gnarly looking, but again, payoff comes tomorrow, high of 15 degrees, so just hang on, mainly sunny skies. Right now in Gander, we've got mostly cloudy skies. It's 6 degrees right now, just a few periods of drizzle for tonight with a low of 4 degrees. And currently in St. John's, it's bright, it's 8 degrees, but oh boy, is it ever windy. Top gust clocking in at St. John's International here, around 80 kilometers per hour from the southwest. And yeah, it looks like the wind's going to be pretty robust throughout the night here too, and going to get down to a low of 3 degrees with a chance of showers. The global hantavirus outbreak has now reached 11 total reported cases, 9 of which have been confirmed. Now, according to the latest information we have from Public Health Canada, 9 Canadians are being closely monitored as high-risk contacts associated with the outbreak reported on board that cruise ship, the MV Hondius. No contacts have been reported in this province, but Newfoundland and Labrador's Chief Medical Officer of Health, Dr. Janice Fitzgerald, says,
7: while we're watching it, we think the risk generally is lower for Canadians. You know, we've learned a lot of lessons over the past 5 to 6 years, and I think we're prepared for whatever comes our way. But, you know, we're not anticipating the same sort of thing that we saw with COVID.
0: By now, that message is pretty well understood by most, but plenty of questions remain, because given some of the key words that have been tossed around in the global discussion about this hantavirus outbreak, words like rodents, cruise ships, international travelers, well, we've been wondering what it means to be a province that hosts all of those things. Joining us now to talk more about that is Rod Russell, a professor of virology and immunology and interim associate vice president of research at Memorial University. Welcome to the studio, Rod.
8: Thanks for having me.
0: Well, between the rodents, cruise ships, international travel, right, all of which we've been hearing about in discussion with hantavirus, what do you think people need to know about this virus in Newfoundland and Labrador?
8: I think Dr. Fitzgerald said it best, that there's not a lot to be concerned about right now. We don't typically see this virus in our province. We shouldn't be concerned about it.
0: And, you know, this is a good opportunity for us to geek out on the virology itself, right? You don't mind me getting in here?
8: Love it.
0: Okay, good. All right, well, let's go. The virus move with people, I've been wondering, right? Because rodents move with people, rodents move with ships. How are we navigating that part of this story?
8: Right. Well, these viruses are pretty specific for the type of rodent that they normally infect. So usually for each different mouse, rat, they have their own sort of virus that likes to infect that species. We don't have a lot of the deer mouse, for example, is one that is normally infected. We don't have a lot of those in the province. There would be some in the wild. And we do surveillance for hantavirus here in the province, but typically we don't see human transmission, or we haven't seen it in this province.
0: There's a lot of variations of this virus, right?
8: Yeah, there's lots. It's in a family called, or a group called bunyaviruses, and they are pretty nasty viruses. They include things like the Crimean Congo virus, the Lassa virus, you know, viruses we've heard of that can cause pretty nasty infections. But again, we don't normally see them in our part of the world.
0: The strain that we're talking about, the Andes strain. Yeah. I mean, as a virologist, if you don't mind me getting into this now, what makes this strain so interesting to you as a scientist?
8: Yeah. So of the hantaviruses that normally infect rodents, as I said, most of them don't transmit to humans. And if they do, they don't transmit from human to human very well. This one is special in that way. It is known to do human to human transfer better than most of its counterparts, which is why we are watching it closely.
0: What is its superpower? Like, if we were to throw it under a microscope and kind of understand how it works?
8: This one, its superpower, I think, is just that it seems to be able to persist, you know, for example, in a barn where you'd have a nest of mice or rats. Even the dried urine, the dried feces, dried droppings, disturbing those when sweeping or vacuuming is enough to inhale the aerosolized particles. So it seems to be able to hang around in these areas for a long time.
0: Hence why we're being asked to be careful cleaning up cabins. And
8: it's the time of year.
0: The other thing, too, I mean, you know, we've heard, according to the latest information we have associated with this strain, again, not in Newfoundland and Labrador, but, I mean, there's been a significant fatality rate here. We've got three people that are dead. We know that there's one French woman right now in critical condition in Paris being treated with an artificial lung. How is this strain of the virus acting inside of the body to be so fatal?
8: Yeah, so this one infects your lungs, and it infects the epithelial cells in the capillaries in your lungs. So as soon as it infects you, it starts doing destruction within your capillaries, within your lungs. You get basically, you know, like we saw with COVID, you know, massive inflammation. And then you get what looks like pneumonia. So difficulty breathing, constricted breathing, and like, as I said, massive inflammation that can be quite fatal.
0: So when they die, like when those patients passed away, what technically would they have passed away from?
8: Like pneumonia. Basically.
0: Okay.
8: Lung suffocation.
0: Rod, I wonder, like, I mean, this is obviously, you know, very dangerous for humans. What about for the rodents, like from the source of the outbreak?
8: They don't have any symptoms. You can't tell if they're sick. Huh. And that's typical. We see that with bats, with many of these ground animals. They, you know, they're scavengers. They're used to eating a dirty diet, we'll say. So they've evolved to not react strongly and have a massive, you know, immune reaction to these things because they're going to frequently encounter them. So they've evolved to sort of just let these things carry in their bodies without making them that sick.
0: Wow. Okay. So that is interesting.
8: It's why we see a lot of these nasty viruses in bats.
0: Right. How long has this particular strain been with us? Because, I mean, I think anybody that's been Googling realizes that, oh, it's been here, but we're just talking about it right now. Has this just been here the whole time?
8: Yeah, most of these viruses, you know, textbooks will tell you these viruses have been here longer than we have on the planet. In the province, I think I did some reading myself, and we think that the deer mouse entered the province in the 50s. Chances are the virus came with it. As I said, we just don't see frequent transmission to humans.
0: But when it does jump the species barrier, what are people like you watching for?
8: Right. So that's where it gets really interesting because, you know, we've just gone through the H5N1 thing. And the fear with any of these viruses is that they will adapt so that they will, you know, I've said already, once it infects a human, it's kind of a dead end. Usually you don't see a lot of transmission from human to human. But there's always a chance that these viruses can adapt. And we saw with COVID, right, the multiple variants. They change, they mutate. This virus is similar to SARS-CoV-2 in that it's an RNA virus. It makes lots of mutations as it's replicating. So there's always a chance that it can mutate and adapt and set up shop in a different host like a human. This one in particular is related to the flu virus family. So we know that flu viruses can do this reassortment where you can sort of get a chimeric virus if two viruses infect the same species. I haven't seen reports of that with hantaviruses, but theoretically it could happen.
0: And with testing, I think, you know, people that have been watching this story have definitely noticed there seems to be a lag time in terms of confirming the cases. And that makes me wonder, what is the testing process to confirm a positive hantavirus?
8: The gold standard for any viral infection is always PCR-based, like we saw with COVID, where you take a sample and you take out the RNA or DNA, take out the genetic material from where the virus might be, and you do PCR, polymerase chain reaction testing, and directly test for the genome of the virus.
0: Okay. So we've got those tests around?
8: Oh, yes.
0: Okay. Yeah. On the immunology side of things, I mean, there is no vaccine. We've been hearing about that. There is no treatment. Why not?
8: It's not a big enough problem. You know, we see 10 to 100,000 cases globally. We saw, I think, 168 cases in the last 30 years in Canada. So, unfortunately, all of these surveillance, drug development, vaccine development, it all costs a lot of money. And it's, you really can't afford to test for everything. We'd love to be testing for everything. Every time a child gets sick, we'd like to know exactly which virus it has. But you just, the healthcare systems can't support testing for everything. So unless something is at a prevalence or at an incidence rate that we know is high, you usually just don't have the luxury of monitoring for everything.
0: You know, you're the kind of person, I'm sure, who gets a lot of questions whenever there's any kind of virus going around. And I mean, given the conversation that's been happening about hantavirus, what have you been telling people over and over again? Like, what's the one message you want people to take home from this?
8: Don't cancel your vacation.
0: Okay.
8: People, you know, cruise ships, we've heard about noroviruses and outbreaks of lots of viruses. COVID, one of the first COVID outbreaks was on the cruise ship. So right away, people are wondering, you know, should we cancel our trips? And I would say not right now, definitely not. We've seen a few cases, and you have to do the math too, right? You had 160 people on this cruise ship. Right now we've got 11 confirmed cases. You know, COVID would have infected all the people on the boat by now. So this is not spreading that fast. It is a concern that it's spreading, but I wouldn't worry that this is a virus that's going to cause any kind of, you know, major epidemic or pandemic.
0: Okay. I'm wondering, while we're talking about hantavirus, is there something we should be more concerned about? I mean, what do you think we should be watching more closely, for example?
8: I mean, right now, we still have RSV, we still have influenza B. I'm pretty sure I had influenza B myself a few weeks ago, and it was a bad headache and achy legs. You know, not fun. People miss work, kids miss school, you miss your fun. You know, case fatality rate is not something to laugh at, right? 30, 40, 50, 60% death rates is something you can't ignore. But in general, the viruses that we need to worry about right now are the ones that we know about, flu, B, RSV, metapneumovirus. These are all typical flu-like symptoms that, you know, make you uncomfortable. But of course, if you're, as we learned again in COVID, if you're immunocompromised, you know, these can affect you worsely.
0: And as you pointed out on the phone earlier today, when you and I had a chat, when you have viruses with a high fatality rate, like hantavirus, why don't we see them that often?
8: Yeah, typically the viruses that you know, have high fatality rates make you really sick really fast. And everybody can see you're sick, you know you're sick, you don't go to work, you don't go to school. You know, viruses that spread globally are usually viruses that don't make you look so sick or feel so sick. So again, with COVID, a lot of people were asymptomatic or had mild symptoms that they thought were just a cold. So there was lots of opportunity for spread. Whereas with this virus, with any of these, you know, hemorrhagic viruses, you're pretty sick and you're not going to go in public.
0: Rod, this has been really interesting. Thank you so much for this.
8: My pleasure. Thanks for having me.
0: That's Rod Wessel, Professor of Virology and Immunology and Interim Associate Vice President of Research at Memorial University. And he's also an AC/DC fan. Here's Shake Your Foundations.

0: Sending that one out to Rockin' Rod Russell there. AC/DC fan, let's shake your foundations. Right now it's 5:23, 4:53 in most parts of Labrador. Well, a new report from Quebec highlights what some may see as a familiar tale. Boys are falling behind their female peers at school. Now, experts say the trend should concern people across Canada and that the stakes might be even higher than before. Our CBC senior reporter, Deanna Sumanak-Johnson, has been working on this story, and she's on the line right now from our Toronto studio. Hi, Deanna.
1: Hey, thanks for having me.
0: Well, this story certainly caught our attention. What did you find out when you went to Quebec?
1: We went to Quebec to look into the findings of a report that was published in April by an outgoing Quebec provincial politician, Gabriel Nadeau-Dubois, and he wanted to take a look at how boys were doing at school, specifically non-enriched public schools in Quebec, so not the ones with specialty programs and not private schools. These schools are attended by just over 50% of all children in Quebec. And what he found was that boys were lagging behind significantly behind their female counterparts. In fact, the report is called Those We Leave Behind. Let's look at, for example, dropout rates. Annual dropout rate for boys was 27.1% in these schools, which I think is a tremendously high number. For girls, it was around 19%. If you look at French proficiency as it's assessed on the standardized test that's administered in secondary school, just over 60% of the boys met the provincial benchmark as opposed to over 70% of girls. If you're looking at participation in those special high schools that have international baccalaureate, business baccalaureate program, which is a very big deal and lots of parents want their kids to go to these high schools, only 35% of kids there were boys. So we wanted to get some sense of, is this a problem across Canada? And how does it affect young people later on? And we found Professor Catherine Heck at Université de Montréal. She's been studying this as an economist. She's a professor of economics. She's been studying this for quite a few years. And she said, we really see it reflected in the university graduation rates. And have a listen to what she had to say.
2: If boys were graduating as much as girls are graduating from university, we would have over 65,000 more boys obtaining a university-level diploma. So it's a huge number. So it's a large number of boys that are not accessing university and getting a university degree.
1: And she goes on to say that those are across Canada numbers, by the way, but she's saying that the reason it should concern everyone is that from a standpoint of a country, you want your populace to be well-educated because more highly educated people tended to have better health outcomes in the longer run, more resilience in the workforce. If you lose your job, they're more likely to retrain and so on. So she said this should concern everyone, not just moms and dads of boys.
0: Deanna, do we know why this is happening, right? I mean, lots of people brought up the idea boys, you know, find sitting for long periods of time very difficult, that they may mature slower than girls. But, I mean, what do we know about, you know, the reasons here?
1: We really tried to get past some of the stereotypes and pat answers. But yes, that bit that you just mentioned about boys not being able to sit still for as long did come up for lots of people we interviewed, including one lady who's a mom of four kids and worked as a teacher in three different provinces. And she said it's absolutely what you observe if you're teaching grade ones or grade twos. The other thing that kept on coming up is, and obviously there's also the medical factor of the prefrontal cortex, which is the part of our brain that organizes and governs good rational decisions. It takes a lot longer to develop in younger males than younger females. In fact, it's not set in place until about the mid-20s. So there is a maturity difference that we're talking about here as well. But one teacher we talked to said, it also has to do a little bit with what is highly valued by teachers when kids are little and in those younger grades. And there tends to be a real focus on organization and self-regulation. And boys tend to not show those things quite as well as girls. Have a listen.
3: Generally, who has the nice and neat and clean desk? It's usually the girls, right? The boys are generally, particularly when they're younger, a little more disorganized in that sense, right?
1: But he goes on to say that they're organized in some other senses. For example, he said, look at any recess at any school. There's always like a little soccer game going on or some other sport that they've divided up into two teams. They will referee if there's a disagreement. They'll say, hey, come back next recess and we'll play again. That too is organization, but it's not what they get evaluated on.
0: Deanna, this is such a fascinating story. I've got about 30 seconds left. I mean, in terms of solutions, what kinds of things have you heard?
1: Okay, in 30 seconds, more physical activity, great for boys, but really good for everyone. Integrating more movement into the school day and more funding for public schools, because it's really difficult for a teacher to give individual attention to any given child when they're managing a huge classroom of kids of different needs. And of course, often when school cuts happen, education cuts happen, those gym classes and sports are the first to go. So those are the two things that keep so many people we interviewed have brought up.
0: Deanna, I got to tell you, we've heard a lot of the same themes and across Newfoundland and Labrador too. I mean, do you think this could be a more widespread issue?
1: I absolutely think so. Honestly, the national piece that we posted on YouTube yesterday has close to 100,000 views, and we're hearing so much from people coast to coast to coast.
0: Deanna, thanks for this.
1: Thanks so much for having me.
0: It's Deanna Sumanak, John.
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8: From CBC News, The World This Hour, I'm Kaz Boivin. A retired Mountie has been found not guilty of committing foreign interference on behalf of China. BC Supreme Court Justice Martha Devlin said the Crown failed to prove its case against William Miker, who says he feels relieved.
9: Appreciate that the smartest person in the room was the judge. She got to hear the entirety of the evidence and came up with the proper decision, so I'm very grateful.
8: Prosecutors had accused Miker of leading a campaign of coercion against a person who is targeted by Beijing. Chinese authorities had accused that alleged target of fraud worth hundreds of millions of dollars. The justice said, however, circumstantial evidence presented left reasonable doubt that Miker was guilty. CBC News has learned Alberta and Ottawa are close to agreeing on industrial carbon pricing. This is a key measure in bringing down Canada's greenhouse gas emissions and one that had become a point of contention in their energy negotiations. David Thurton has more.
10: $130 per ton might not mean a whole lot to most, but in the world of energy and climate politics, it's everything. The hope has always been that having a strong enough carbon price would force big polluters, including in the oil sands, to slash emissions. Sources not authorized to speak publicly tell CBC both Prime Minister Mark Carney and Alberta Premier Daniel Smith are close to resolving the dispute that has been at the center of energy negotiations. Right now, Alberta's effective carbon price sometimes hovers at $20 per ton. According to sources, Alberta has agreed to raise it to $130 per ton by 2040. But that is way below where the carbon price was supposed to be by then, at least $170 a ton, which means the Carney government is likely weakening another national climate policy. David Thurton, CBC News, Ottawa.
8: Ontario is asking seven more people to self-isolate due to the risk of hantavirus. The province's health ministry says they are considered low-risk contacts. That means they likely came into contact with one or more of Ontario's three high-risk individuals who are currently isolating as well. In British Columbia and Alberta, another six people are isolating. Health officials say no Canadians are presently showing any symptoms of hantavirus. They add that the overall risk to the public is still low. In British Parliament this morning, King Charles delivered a speech laying out that government's priorities, including changes to education, health, and the courts. But it's not clear if Prime Minister Keir Starmer will be around long enough to see them through. He's still facing pressure after last week's disastrous local elections. Starmer met with his ministers today, warning that a challenge to his leadership would plunge the Labour Party into chaos. This challenge is expected to be launched by Health Secretary Wes Streeting as early as tomorrow. Hamilton and Las Vegas are getting new hockey teams. It's part of the Professional Women's Hockey League's rapid expansion plans. And as Jamie Strachan tells us, more announcements could be on the way.
11: The Professional Women's Hockey League is growing again. PWHL officials announced today the league will be adding expansion teams in Hamilton and Las Vegas for the 2026-27 season. The league is expected to add an additional team before next season, bringing the total to 12 teams. The PWHL launched with six teams in 2024. Hamilton will be the league's third franchise in the province of Ontario, joining Toronto and Ottawa. Vancouver is the fourth Canadian team. It joined the league along with Seattle last season. The PWHL has played neutral site games in many different markets, but never before in Las Vegas. PWHL teams are owned by a single ownership group backed by billionaire Mark Walter. And today's announcement comes as an all-Canadian battle for the league's championship trophy gets underway between Ottawa and Montreal. Jamie Strachan, CBC News, Toronto.
8: That is your World This Hour. For CBC News, I'm Kaz Bovena.
0: You're listening to On the Go here at CBC Radio 1. I'm Chrissy Holmes. Great to have you here with us. Lots of stuff to tell you about here in our last half hour of the show. One St. John's woman says the implementation of court care is creating havoc in hospital waiting rooms. We're going to hear from the daughter of a patient who says her mother was left to wait all day while experiencing a stroke. We're also going to be checking in with CBC's money columnist Bruce Sellery, who says, it's been more than a decade since the number of insolvencies in Canada has been as high as we're seeing right now. Bruce Sellery is going to break down some of those numbers and what he's seeing inside that data. Paula Gale, host of the broadcast, is here with me in studio right now. And Paula, it was just earlier today you flagged this news to me about Brad Gushue's new gig.
12: Yeah, wondering if he's going to be relocating to Minnesota in the United States.
0: Well, I mean, listener, if you're just tuning in, just hearing this, it's on our national website right now, Canadian Curler. Great. Brad Gushue, named high performance director for the U.S. team. So he's going to be helping the U.S. get ready for the Olympics, the curling team.
12: Yeah.
0: All right.
12: Well, that's a good pick on their part for sure.
0: Well, absolutely. Absolutely. So, of course, he just retired a couple of months ago. And just reading through the article here, one of the parts, Paula, right at the end, Devin Haru, who we also love here, his unofficial biographer, I suppose, covered most of his career. Devin Haru wrote this article. He says, when asked what the first encounter between Canada versus the U.S. will be in his new role, Gushue didn't hesitate. Quote, awkward is the only way I can describe it. I'm still Canadian, but obviously want to see success in the U.S. program. It'll be awkward the first time, end quote. No doubt. So
12: maybe he should ask Wayne Gretzky for some advice. I'm just kidding. Just kidding.
0: Anyway, big news there. And what a play for the U.S. What a play. My goodness. Okay.
12: He wasn't really retiring. We knew that.
0: We'll have to put a call in anyway. So congrats to Brad, of course. Anyways, what else are we working on here today, Paula?
12: Working on a lot of things. Really busy, interesting show for us this evening. We're going to be checking in with the mayor of St. Mary's. Looks like that stinky old fish sauce plant is finally going to be cleaned up. We're going to find out what happened to a very feisty whale that was tangled up in fishing gear out in Happy Adventure. Not a happy ending. Happy ending and Happy Adventure, of course.
0: Okay.
12: And last but not least, we're going to find out why shrimp shells from Newfoundland could soon be ending up in space.
0: What?
12: Yeah.
0: But why?
12: Well, you can take shrimp shells and turn them into this powder. I won't get all technical now. You have to hear the interview. And they can basically be made into plastics. So shrimp shells can displace plastics. And there's a company that's in St. Anthony. They just got a contract with a Quebec firm to work on space materials. So
0: that is so cool.
12: It's very cool. Stay tuned for that, too.
0: Yeah, I got my... Okay, I'm in. Paula, thanks for this.
12: Thanks, Chrissy.
0: All right, so we got to stay tuned for that. That is Paula Gale, of course, and she's got that fresh edition of the broadcast coming your way right after the news at 6, 5:30 in most parts of Labrador, right here on CBC Radio 1. Well, dystopian is the word she uses to describe a recent experience with her mother at a St. John's ER. NL Health Services is in the midst of moving to CoreCare, a new province-wide digital system for health records. And now the health authority says there will be challenges along the way, but that emergency room wait times haven't been significantly affected. Lori Leote paints a very different and very dire picture, and she shared her story with CBC reporter Mark Quinn earlier today.
13: You sent a message to CBC because you had a bad experience in emergency department. Can you sort of tell us what happened?
14: So my mother displayed stroke symptoms on Monday morning, 2 days ago. And my sister made an immediate decision that, like you would, that she should go to the emergency room. She was taken to the emergency room at the health science at our request. And what I can describe that I saw there would probably be best described as dystopian. It was like something out of a science fiction novel from a bad future. I mean, I've spent a lot of time in emergency rooms because, you know, both of my parents in the last 10 years have been sick. My father died in 2020, and this was the worst I'd ever seen it.
13: And what did you see when you were there?
14: So I think the thing that stood out for me the most was a man who had been waiting for 24 hours who I heard one of the emergency medical technicians, the staff who drive the ambulances, asking for some food for him because he hadn't eaten in 24 hours. My understanding is that the wait time was 12 to 16 hours. But that is, like, you're not necessarily getting in that time if you don't triage well. We kept my mother there. We wanted to, you know, potentially rule out delirium. She's a late dementia patient. And what she experienced was, you know, no one offered us any food for her. Like, we asked for that. When I asked for it, one of the emergency medical technicians was really sweet. She said she might be able to get her, like, a pudding or something, because my mother's older and she eats, like, pureed food. But that, like, that would be what was available, she said. A pudding, she got her yogurt. So she couldn't go to the bathroom. So I asked the emergency medical technicians about the possibility of a change. There's no space for changing seniors there who come in from long-term care facilities. They put up a privacy barrier in the middle of the corridor there where the people who come in on ambulances are waiting, and changed her. Emergency medical technicians are not nurses. They're not trained for changing. And, you know, my mother's lucky. She was one of the ones who was waiting with somebody. She had a family member there to advocate for her, right? There's lots of people there who didn't have that.
13: And how long, I mean, if someone's possibly having a stroke, you want that to be dealt with quickly, obviously. How long did she wait for care?
14: We waited all day. We never got to see a doctor. We left essentially before seeing a doctor. She was sleeping all day, so we kept her there while she was sleeping because we wanted to rule out delirium once she woke up. And, you know, it was looking like it was still going to be a long wait, like kind of. She went around 9 o'clock that morning, dinner time that evening. It was still looking like a long wait.
13: So the trip was, and all that waiting, and the indignity of, you know, changing the hallway was kind of a waste of time, right? Because you never really got the care she was looking for.
14: Yes. And my understanding is, like, The system has been slowed down significantly since the introduction of Core Care. I did ask the emergency medical technicians about that and if things had changed since Core Care had been introduced. And they said it had slowed things down significantly and that there were problems getting people admitted upstairs. Because the admitting process is slowed down too. I understand it's quite an extensive process to like change a patient from like kind of one bed to another. So the doctors have called the Core Care system death by a thousand clicks. So there's a lot more time being spent on documentation now and less time being spent on patients from what I'm seeing.
13: In Newfoundland, of course, we introduced Core Care all at once. And some doctors have said it makes more sense, perhaps, to do it in a staggered way.
14: Well, yes. Doctors raised a lot of concerns, right? And the Medical Association raised a lot of concerns about the way we were implementing Core Care here. I did see my ear, nose, and throat specialist last week. He described it as a bomb going off in the healthcare system. He said it took him 6 hours to see 3 patients.
13: And did he say how many he'd normally see in that period?
14: Ear, nose, and throat specialists, I think they typically turn a patient over every 20 minutes.
13: So, I mean, what do you want to say to the healthcare system, and I guess more specifically in terms of Core Care and its impacts on healthcare?
14: My big concern about Core Care, like I said, is that it is taking healthcare professionals, doctors and nurses, away from time spent on care. And over, you know, the last decades, there has been a move towards more and more documentation without increasing the number of staff available to

0: I mean, we've got a doctor shortage here already. We've definitely got a shortage of specialists. So I can't imagine that, you know, this is going to make things better for retaining and attracting doctors to Newfoundland and Labrador.
1: That's Lori Lee Oates of St. John's. And this afternoon, reporter Mark Quinn also brought those concerns to Ron Johnson, the head of Newfoundland and Labrador Health Services.
2: I spoke with a child of a patient today. I don't expect you to comment on a patient care of an individual, but she said that she takes her mother to the hospital somewhat frequently, unfortunately, and she noticed that the times that she waited before core care was introduced compared to now, it's become longer. What would you say to her?
3: I think she may be right in that particular case. People are still learning the system and adapting. That will change. That will change. We're only 2 weeks in, and like I said, certain areas have adapted quicker than others. That will change. The waits will go back to what they were and likely better because the system, like, there's two things happening. First, when we implemented this, our focus was on patient safety, right? And that patient safety focus would slow us down. Now we're getting past that piece, and now we're focused on efficiency. So now we're starting to get the efficiency in the system. And as Gina indicated, I mean, you'll see with the system, we'll become more efficient because of these things. Mm-hmm. You know, this visibility into the system will make us more efficient over time. We just have to wait. This was a 4-week window that I talked about for us to get back up to speed. We're only 2 weeks in. We need the other 2 weeks. Wait times will go down. We apologize for anybody having to wait longer. That's not our intention. But this short-term pain is good for the long-term gain.
1: It's Ron Johnson, the Chief Executive Officer of NL Health Services, speaking with our CBC reporter Mark Quinn in St. John's earlier today. For a talkback call, earlier on our program, immunology and virology professor Rod Russell joined us here in studio. Now, he and other health professionals have stressed that hantavirus does not have pandemic potential. And we know Dr. Janice Fitzgerald, the province's top doctor, is keeping a close eye on the situation. But it's all feeling a little deja vu-y to this on-the-go listener.
4: Hi, my name is Mark. I just heard the segment with Dr. Russell discussing the current situation with the hantavirus spread that we're hearing about on the world stage. And actually, his information was quite good. But what confused me is he kind of wrapped his message with a sort of don't worry about this outer coating. And that to me took me right back to the early days of COVID when we heard a lot of downplaying before things got worse. And I'm not one to think like, oh, any virus that spreads will necessarily lead to a pandemic, but the sort of minimizing in advance before we know a little more about this just sort of caught my ear, felt very familiar, took me back to 2020, maybe not in the way that some people are thinking about. Going back to 2020, I just remember before the pandemic was declared in Canada, we got a lot of, you know, Canadians probably don't have to worry about this. The virus is elsewhere. It's not something that would typically come here. He also neglected to mention that the Andes strain of hantavirus can produce asymptomatic cases. And the other thing, he may have mentioned it, but I might have missed it, the virus has a long incubation period, a lot longer than COVID. So we're talking about things we know of right now, but we're probably like a week or 2 weeks max into known incubation period. It can take up to like, I think, 8 weeks or even a bit longer. So I don't know. I'm not one to think the sky is falling, but I don't think we should be jumping to any conclusions on either this is going to be really bad across the stage or we got nothing to worry about. I think we need more information, but yeah, the minimizing in advance just kind of rubbed me the wrong way. So I just wanted to talk through that a bit. Anyways, a longer message. Sorry about that. Thank you for your time. I appreciate it. Have a good day.
1: Hey, Mark, listen, we appreciate your thoughts. I don't think you're alone in thinking any of these things, which is why we had this conversation. I tell you what, it's exactly why we called Rod Russell. And, you know, maybe some of the things

0: He didn't address this because I might not have asked him if I heard it covered in another CBC interview. But hey, listen, keep them coming. We like having these conversations. And I will tell you that, you know, the latest information we're getting is from the health officials. And Public Health Canada has been posting the very latest on this situation. So they've got a great statement up there. And some of the things they're saying, minimum 21 days, maximum of 42 days. The period of self-isolation for some of those Canadians, passengers that were considered to be close contact really started on the 10th. So some of the timeline questions are right there on the website. Because Mark, like you, I just kind of went looking for some of that information here earlier as well. But, you know, we listen to the health officials. That's what we're at. And of course, keep it coming. We love hearing from you on the go at cbc.ca, or just like Mark, feel free to call the talkback line with whatever is on your mind. 709-576-5207 or 1-800-465-6846. The latest insolvency data has been released by the Office of the Superintendent of Bankruptcy. The numbers point to the pressures that Canadian consumers are under to stay afloat financially. CBC's money columnist Bruce Ellery joins us now to talk about what this means for the people out there who are struggling. Bruce is the CEO of the nonprofit credit counseling agency Credit Canada. Hi, Bruce.
1: Hello there.
0: Well, just talk us through some of these insolvency numbers and tell us exactly what you make of them.
1: This is a really concerning report from the OSB. The number of people who filed for insolvency, either a consumer proposal or a bankruptcy, in the first quarter of this year was up 8.5% from a year earlier. Hit the highest level since 2009. A little history lesson for the youngins. 2009 was the time of the subprime meltdown, the financial crisis. The biggest increase was in BC, up over 16%. The smallest was in Nova Scotia, which was flat. And in Newfoundland and Labrador, 600 individuals filed for insolvency in that quarter, an increase of about 1.7%. So actually, compared to so many provinces and territories, pretty good. Nationally, the total number was over 37,000 people. Many would, of course, have spouses and kids and parents, and so many, many more people would be affected.
0: Okay, so how are these numbers fitting with what you're seeing at Credit Canada, Bruce?
1: They put a quantitative perspective to the thousands of stories that we've been hearing as nonprofit credit counselors for a while now. A year ago, many clients would call because they had a big thing that had happened, a job loss, divorce, health issue. These days, it's more common for them to talk about the many smaller things like the cost of gas and a rent hike, their mortgage renewal, maybe losing a couple of shifts at work. I am really concerned about this on a individual level. Like, these are faces, you can picture them, but also on a national level, the spread of it, right? Like, when more people are in dire financial straits, it's bad for the economy because they don't spend, bad for the housing market because they can't buy, and bad for our mental health system.
0: What does it actually mean to file for insolvency?
1: So it sounds like a bad word, right? But it really isn't. It is when a human steps up and makes a plan with their creditors. It can be a really responsible move to get you on a better path. In the olden days, like the 1800s, if you couldn't pay your debts, you'd committed a crime and you could go to debtor's prison. Today, there are laws that govern insolvencies, and you have a right to work with a licensed insolvency trustee to come up with a plan. It could be a bankruptcy filing, which eliminates your unsecured debt, or a consumer proposal in which you pay back a portion of your debt over time, but it's, say, 20 or 30 cents on the dollar. Every individual is different. Some people have assets, some people have high income, some people don't. The trustee will conduct a thorough assessment of your situation to see what your options are. And there's something called a debt consolidation program, which is offered by the nonprofit credit counselors, in which you pay back your debt over a couple of years at low or no interest. DCPs aren't included in those insolvency numbers, but they are definitely on the rise too.
0: What are some of the fears that you hear about the insolvency process from people?
1: Well, first and foremost, there's a fear that making the phone call puts someone at risk. Any conversation with a trustee or a nonprofit credit counselor is confidential. No one's going to know. All the staff are trained, they're non-judgmental, and they really want to help you. Plus, it's free. There are some unregulated debt advisors on the internet that charge money, but that's like paying a consultant to walk you up to an emergency room in a hospital. You don't need that. You just show up with your health card. For people who have debt they can't manage, just pick up the phone and find out what your options are. You can take the steps to file, maybe for insolvency, if that's what makes sense. Or you may hang up with another option to try, like calling the creditor, or asking for a lower interest rate, or refinancing your mortgage. 80% of the clients we counsel at Credit Canada do not proceed with a specific program. Some might enter into one of our financial coaching programs, or attend a webinar, or use our free AI debt assessment service called Mariposa. There's lots and lots of different ways to address these issues.
0: And how long does an insolvency filing actually stay with you?
1: So a consumer proposal stays on your credit report for 3 years after you finish your payments, or 6 years from when you started, whichever is sooner. A bankruptcy filing stays on your file a little longer, 6 to 7 years, depending on the credit bureau. And a debt consolidation program is on your file for 2 to 3 years after you finish your payments. Regardless of which option you choose, you're going to take a hit to your credit score. But it's important to look at that in the context of your life. It matters if you're trying to borrow money, but it matters much less if you aren't. Then it's just like an ego thing. And people, I think, sometimes worry too much about it.
0: Bruce, thank you so much for laying all this out for us.
1: You're welcome.
0: That's Bruce Sellery, the CEO of the nonprofit credit counseling agency, Credit Canada. And we're going to leave the last word to the fans of the Tragically Hip now. Well, send the last word out to, because members of the band are actually releasing 2 special live recordings today, all ahead of the full album coming out later this summer. The live recordings actually capture performances from the Hip's final tour. It was 10 years ago this summer, the Hip just set out on what they called their national celebration. As you may remember, Gord Downie was living with terminal cancer. It was a big decision, a national moment. And from that upcoming album now, this is a live recording of Locked in the Trunk of a Car, the Tragically Hip, performing that final night in Kingston, summer of 2016.

0: This is CBC News for Newfoundland and Labrador. I'm Catherine Crummy. Good evening. The Crown's cross-examination of Dean Penny was fast and intense this morning. Penny is on the stand for his first-degree murder trial related to the death of his estranged wife, Jennifer Hillier Penny, in late 2016. CBC's Colleen Connors was in the courtroom this morning.
1: What happened, happened, and no amount of money will change that.
2: Neil Murphy went all the way through school at Vancouver College starting in 1977.
0: Forgive me, that was the wrong clip. Here's the correct one.
3: Dean Penny started off shaky this morning with lots of ums, ahs, and I'm not sure when Crown Attorney Sean Patton pointed to discrepancies in the three police statements that Penny gave in the days after his estranged wife Jennifer Hillier Penny first went missing. Patton suggested Rudy, the police officer fronting as a crime boss, was not intimidating or fearful. With his feet up on his desk, smoking cigars while Penny told him, in vivid detail, how he allegedly murdered Jennifer and disposed of her body in the ocean. Penny said he felt scared and pressured by Rudy and made it all up. At one point, he said, "I did not kill my wife." Patton questioned him about his finances, showing the crime organization gave Penny only $27,000 over a four-year period. Penny testified that he was very broke, about to claim bankruptcy, and desperately needed the cash jobs from the fake mob. The cross-examination went on for about an hour and a half. Closing arguments from both sides are slated for Tuesday, with the jury possibly deliberating on Wednesday. Penny has pleaded not guilty. Colleen Connors, CBC News, Corner Brook.
0: Well, former students of two Vancouver-area Catholic schools are nearing a $30 million settlement in a case with deep ties to the Mount Cashel orphanage scandal. But some say they're not happy with the money if it doesn't include an apology. CBC's Ryan Cook has more.
1: What happened, happened, and no amount of money will change that.
2: Neil Murphy went all the way through school at Vancouver College starting in 1977. Several of the teachers he'd get to know over the years were Christian brothers sent from the Mount Cashel Orphanage in St. John's. Unbeknownst to him at the time, some of those men had been moved to Vancouver to escape allegations of sexual and physical abuse.
1: It just shocked me that they had been moved to my school.
2: A class action lawsuit filed in 2021 alleges at least six of those Christian brothers continued abusing kids in Vancouver. More than 200 former students have joined the lawsuit. It's now nearing a settlement, one that includes a $30 million payout, but no apology. In fact, the proposed agreement explicitly states that it is not an admission of liability.
1: But at least an acknowledgement and an apology would give you the feeling that the institutions are taking this seriously.
2: In a statement to CBC News, Vancouver College President Daryl Weaver says the school looks forward to a reconciliation process after the lawsuit is settled. That's not good enough for Murphy, who says this settlement offer cheapens any apology that may come down the road. Ryan Cook, CBC News, St. John's.
0: Newfoundland and Labrador Health Services says patient safety is key after launching its new digital health information system a little over 2 weeks ago across the province. The health authority says the transition to the new system is progressing as expected, and it will improve how health care is delivered. Ron Johnson is the interim CEO.
4: We have systems and mechanisms in place for monitoring fax queues and referral queues. We also have a system in place for triaging, you know, urgent, stat, so the ones that go to the top. In any case, there is a period where we're adjusting and people are learning the system and things may be a bit slower, but our visibility and our patient safety is better. It's never been this good, and it'll continue to get better each and every day.
0: Johnson says transformational change comes with challenges, but NLHS has been working through them, and ongoing collaboration with healthcare providers is essential for the system's success. Brad Guju is taking his talents south of the border. The curling legend has been named High Performance Director for USA Curling. Guju retired from the sport 2 months ago, stepping off the ice for the final time in a farewell at the Brier in his hometown of St. John's. He says this new position allows him to stay involved in curling while also leaning on his business background. That's your news for CBC Newfoundland and Labrador. I'm Catherine Crummy.
5: The nightmare on Mount Road is ending. Looks like the old fish sauce plant in St. Mary's is finally getting cleaned up. And quite an adventure and happy adventure. Whale disentanglers had to deal with a feisty humpback there. Plus, why shrimp shells from Newfoundland could end up in space. I'm Paula Gale. Welcome to the broadcast. Well, the Whale Release and Strandings Group just returned from the Eastport Peninsula. That's because a humpback was tangled in fishing gear. We reached the group's co-director, Julie Huntington, earlier to tell us what happened.
6: Well, we were in happy adventure. We had been called by fishermen and by the fisheries officers in the area that there was a whale entangled in herring nets. And so, of course, we geared up and headed out that way as soon as possible and got there in the morning and started working with conservation and protection officers, and we disentangled a humpback whale.
5: Okay, and what can you tell us about this whale? Like, how's it doing now?
6: Hopefully it's out swimming around on its own without any problems. Although it was a very difficult entanglement because the whale kept turning around and round, and then it didn't like us being near it, and it smacked at our boat consistently. We had to, you know, make attempts to move in and move out very, very quickly because it was turning around, and then it would cock its tail back and smash it forward and hit the boat. And it's not the type of whale we want to be working on, but all whales are different. And this one certainly had an opinion about a boat and an engine being near it.
5: It sounds like it had a lot of energy.
6: Yeah, it did have energy, although it was stuck in one place for at least, we heard it could have been a day. It was stuck in one place, and we came upon it there were like four or five buoys that were noticeable on it, and we took a video of it underwater and started working on it, but it didn't really want us to be there. It didn't kept we had someone new working with us, and he was just talking to it, hoping it would calm down, and I just had to sit back and, well, I don't think that talking to it is going to do anything. But he worked diligently on it, a new member of our team, and we got the gear off it, albeit we lost knives and a big grapnel. It's a grapnel with four knife-type blades on it and a weight. And we lost that. And we also lost a pole that we must have had for 10 years. It just too dangerous to stay close to it. And we hooked into the gear and we were cutting it. And then the whale would smash at us, and then we let go of some equipment, and I guess it's on the bottom now.
5: Wow, that was such an ordeal. Holy moly. Just another day in the lives of whale disentanglers.
6: Yes, that's true. Also, we lost equipment, and we wanted to modify equipment, and we went into the Happy Adventure fish plant. And the engineers and, you know, the mechanics there were fantastic. They just took the gear we had and the quirkiness of it and were able to put something together for us so that we could go out again and work on the whale. Without their help, we would have been stuck because we had lost so many pieces of disentangling gear.
5: Okay. And I guess just to remind people, if you come across or you see an entangled whale anywhere, the first thing to do would be to get in touch with you folks?
6: It's good if people get in touch with us as soon as they see something like that. Even if it ends up that the whale's not entangled, but it's good to, if you see an entangled whale, let us know. If you're hauling your gear and it's halfway through the haul that you meet up with the whale that's entangled in your gear, it's good to give us a call with regards to it. Then we can either get there quickly or hopefully guide you through some sort of process so that the whale can be disentangled.
7: All right, Julie. And is the best number still 709-895-3003?
6: It is. 709-895-3003.
7: Okay, Julie. Thanks again. That was Julie Huntington of the Whale Release and Strandings Group. They travel around the province but are based in Portugal Cove. Well, the end is near, it appears. Thank goodness for the old fish sauce plant in St. Mary's. The plant was abandoned more than 20 years ago, but the winds of change are finally afoot. Steve Ryan is the town's mayor, and he spoke with Radio Canada's Patrick Butler.
8: The latest progress, on Friday past, we got the go-ahead from the province to put this to tender. And we went to tender on Monday morning, and the closing date is the 28th of May. So we have a week or so after that to award the tender. And we're hoping by the middle of June that we're going to actually have a company in on the facility starting to clean up. And we're after having a lot of companies interested, so which is a good sign.
9: Okay, good. And this is a cleanup that is going to be financed by the province, right?
8: This cleanup is financed by the province, yeah. The first part of it is going to be the sauce removal and cleanup on the inside the building. And then we're supposed to go to a second tender for the takeaway of the building. But the first part of the tender, the first tender is to actually go in and clean up what we have inside.
9: Right. So what does the plant look like right now? And what actually has to be cleaned up? Walk me through, I guess, the work that's going to be done in that first portion of this big cleanup.
8: Well, the first portion, we go in and there's probably about a foot of waste on the floor. So it's going to have to be all, if it's liquid, it'll be put in trucks. And if it's, it had to be solidified. Nothing goes out of the building is not solidified. So that means it got to be mixed with peat moss. And I'm almost like a scientist. I'm after learning so much stuff about it. But there's nothing liquid going out of the building. And they're going to be cleaned up on the floor. They may have 100, I'm taking 10 tanks that got to be taken out. And the product that's inside the tank had to be taken out. If it's liquid, it'll be made solid. And if it's solid, it'll be properly put in trucks. And it's going to be brought to Sunnyside and put into a liner and looked after that way.
9: Wow. And when you say those tanks, those are those big white vats that used to store the sauce, right?
8: Yeah, there's 110 in there. I think they're 3,000-gallon tanks.
9: Wow. And so this is, when this gets cleaned up, once that waste is trucked out of the plant, what happens to the building? Because the last time I was down there, it was in pretty sorry state.
8: Yeah, we have just a temporary wall put up that happened back there in the large storm we had there in January, I think it was. And it's just there for temporarily, but we also have all our work done on actually removing the building. And we have some cost estimates on it. And the government is also in possession of that.
9: Okay. And is that phase two? That's the second phase you were talking about?
8: That'll be phase two. That will be removal of the building and proper disposal.
9: Wow. And for someone who hasn't been down there, you know, say someone who might listen to this interview, how bad are things at the plant right now in terms of the state of the building?
8: It's totally, it was a war zone. This is the best way to explain it. We had a lady in here for 2 days from CBC Halifax doing a story last Monday and Tuesday. And we went down, and when she went into the building, she actually took her breath. And the best way she could describe it to me, myself, is that it was a war zone, like a bomb drop. You have tanks on their side, tanks with holes in them, 2 feet of product on the floor, the side out of the building. It's just like a bomb dropped in the middle of the building.
9: Yeah. How long have you been waiting for this waste and this site to be cleaned up once and for all?
8: Well, we're waiting 20 years, but the last, say, 10 years was when we really stuck into it more with the past two previous councils. And it was really the past 5 years that we had any... The past 5 years, the first time anybody ever listened to us. It was just, a bad word. It was taboo to even mention the sauce plant at either level of government. And it was just the past 5 years that our MHA listened to us and took a little bit further. We got the Premier, at the time Premier Fury, to come take some interest. And that's what got us really started. We got they gave us some money, a little over $200,000, to go out actually and get a study done to tell us what was in there and what would the cost estimate would be to clean it up. And that was a big part of got us to where we're to today.
9: Yeah. How, I mean, I've been down there too, and I've breathed that pretty acrid air that's in that facility. How much of a relief is it going to be for you as mayor and for St. Mary's in general once this thing is finally cleaned up?
8: Well, for St. Mary's, like I said, is about a kilometer radius around that building is going to be big because even the lady right next door, she don't even own a barbecue because she can't go out and barbecue. We're known for hanging our clothes on the line. That lady can't put her clothes out. She's one that's really, really affected the biggest. But in a radius, our school even, where once we start this cleanup in June, we could have some issues. We're hoping we don't with the school, but maybe by the time we start the school, it'll be out for the summer. And we have a ball field. You could go around any evening, you could smell the sauce plant.
9: Yeah.
8: Diminished the right way. It's gonna be a big day when the last load goes out of here for St. Mary's. It's a long time coming.
9: Yeah, I guess so. That sauce has been sort of left to putrefy for many years. When you start disturbing that waste, there's a chance, like you're saying, that the smell could get a little bit worse before it gets a whole lot better.
8: Yes, I think it definitely is going to get a little bit worse before it gets better. But the residents here understand that, and they're okay. Even the lady that's right on the same road, she said she had no mind. She'll go away for 2-3 weeks or whatever it takes. The people here will do anything now to get this removed out of our town and not have to worry about it no more.
9: Wow. All right. Well, good luck, Mayor Ryan. Thank you so much for chatting.
8: Thank you very much for your time.
7: That was Steve Ryan, the mayor of St. Mary's.

0: You're listening to the broadcast. We have an update now on a company called Atlantic BioCorp. They turn shrimp shells into a substance that can be made into usable products, products that normally would be made of plastic. This startup is also an ocean innovator, which we've been focusing on this year. Now, they had intended to be up and running this month out of the cold storage facility in St. Anthony. That facility has been operated by Quincy Royal Greenland, but the processing company is getting out of the cold storage business there. So what does that mean for Atlantic BioCorp? The CEO, Dante Ennewald, dropped by our studio today for a chat. I want to talk about this cold storage facility in St. Anthony because you were telling us that your business is, you know, has been setting up there. And we do know now that there's a little, some changes in terms of this cold storage facility. It was leased by Quincy Royal Greenland, but they're getting out of the cold storage business. So can you tell us more about how this could be affecting your business?
1: Absolutely. Yeah, I was, funnily enough, just in a meet yesterday with Royal Greenland Quincy. At the end of the day, their goal is really to make food, and some of the best food on earth from our fisheries. Running a cold storage business is not always adjacent to making food. So we've actually had the opportunity now to step up and be able to take over the entirety of the cold storage building. Now, this, from our business perspective, is fantastic. We're working with the Marine Institute and a new organization called the Organization of Organic Valorization Association to basically put a training and research hub up there along with what we're putting in for our industrial capability. So it's going to turn into a whole new research hub up there.
0: It's no longer going to be for cold storage, or will it still be used in that way as well?
1: It will be a both and. At the end of the day, that building is massive. Half of it is a dedicated cold storage facility, and the other half of it is two stories of large 15,000 square foot rooms that are perfectly well set up for industrial capabilities and research and development testing. So we're kind of using the building as it was originally intended.
0: So when this lease is up, Quincy Royal Greenland will no longer be leasing it, but they're still going to be processing shrimp nearby, right? And your organization or these other groups are going to, together, are going to take over the lease?
1: That is correct. So we've been working with Chris Mitchellmore over at Sabri quite closely. They're always fantastic to work with. They're the actual owner of the building, so we're renegotiating the lease to come under them and take over the entirety of the building.
0: And for those who don't know what Sabri is, that's the St. Anthony
1: Basin Resources Incorporated. It's a social enterprise run out of St. Anthony that's been around for, oh Lord, probably 30 years now, that does a variety of quite beneficial things for the community.
0: And actually, we are going to speak with Chris Mitchellmore, I think, next week and chat about what Sabri is doing. Also, the last time we spoke, you were hoping to have this kind of up and running in May. So where are you with that?
1: We're about a week away from opening. So we've been pretty aggressive on our schedule. It turns out getting factory industrial development built in Canada in 8 months is a bold plan, but we managed to accomplish it by and large. So we're going to be up and running, pulling shrimp shell, intermediate stabilization, using the cold storage for part of that stabilized stock. We've got some extra specialized equipment coming in, a very cutting-edge microwave dryer belt-fed thing, but that should come in kind of mid-June. And after that, we're off to the races. But we can start taking in stock probably by the end of this month.
0: For those people who didn't hear the original interview, can you just remind us quickly about what you're doing with the shrimp shells?
1: Absolutely. It's funny, too, because I've been on the road for about a month now. I just got back on Friday. It all blurs together a bit, but we were in Switzerland and Montreal. But really, this just gets to the idea of how much we can actually do with a shrimp shell. So as I mentioned to you on the phone last we talked, we are going to start sending shrimp to space, it looks like. We've partnered with a legacy textiles company here in Canada that makes basically input materials for spacesuits. So we're bringing the power of the prawn to space beyond pharmaceutical segments and a variety of other downstream industries.
0: Yeah, so you're turning the shrimp shells down into something called chitin?
1: Chitin and chitosan and a variety of downstream derivatives.
0: Yeah, and I just want to mention, I guess, too, right now in terms of the Iran war and the blockage of the Strait of Hormuz, everyone is seeing like shortages and price increases for oil and gas products, and that includes plastics. So, I mean, how much of an opportunity is that right now for you?
1: I mean, I never want to be profiting off war, but it is certainly an opportunity for us. At the end of the day, the downstream polymers that we make are largely able to replace things that synthetic petrochemical-derived polymers are used for outside of, you know, gassing up your car. But actually, that said, we are working with a Swedish company now to make cathodes for next-gen solid-state batteries. So I say we're not going to be fueling up your car, but we might actually be electrifying your car.
0: Wow. So, and you're doing this manufacturing, you're making this product right in that cold storage facility. It's happening, well, it will be happening next week?
1: Yeah. So we make a variety of products. Now, due to what we were put into through our environmental assessment registration process, we are only doing the immediate kind of shrimp shell to chitin stabilization there. We then have a variety of research and development partnerships with leading universities across Canada, including McGill, Fleming College, Marine Institute, and Memorial University. And we're really using their expertise to develop the downstream derivatives, things like nanocrystals, nanofibers, next-gen scaffolds for hemostatic bandages.
0: Okay, I didn't understand most of that, but these are things you're going to turn the powder into.
1: Yeah, we make fancier powders out of the original powder.
0: I didn't understand the word bandages there. So this is kind of like, you know, medical uses, right?
1: Yeah. So both medical and defense related. When I was over in Switzerland, we were meeting with some stakeholders from the German Ministry of Defense and other areas. Canada just signed the new SAFE agreement with the EU. So we get essentially market access to the European Union as akin to we were a European country. So big thanks to Cardi for that. But one of the very cool packages that we can make is a hemostatic quick clot bandages for kind of immediate trauma stabilization. So if somebody gets shot on the battlefield, all NATO soldiers are issued with what's called an ITAC kit. I forget what that acronym stands for. I know too many acronyms at this point, but essentially it's a chitosan-based hemostatic bandage that will stop the bleed quite quickly.
0: The last time we spoke as well, you did also mention, you know, high-paying, high-tech jobs being created. How is that going?
1: It has been going fantastically. It's funny what the universe brings you sometimes. So, for instance, we had a chemist who worked for Valet reach out to us who lives in St. Anthony, who was tired of kind of doing the fly-in, fly-out, 2 weeks on, 2 weeks off, leaving her kids at home. And she, funnily enough, did her master's thesis on green chemistry conversion of chitin and chitosan. She lives in St. Anthony. She wanted to come work for us. Just the smallest of world opportunities at times. But beyond that, we've got millwrights, we've got process engineers, as well as some jobs for kind of the guys who maybe only have a high school degree, but have been working on the docks for 20, 30, 40 years and, you know, having grain knowledge. At the end of the day, what we like to say is that if you know how to tear down a car engine and you got a couple kids and you love the rural regions, we want to work with you.
0: Okay, so how big is your workforce right now? Like, how many people have you hired?
1: I think we're up to 10 or 12.
0: All right, and you're going to hire more, possibly?
1: Absolutely. At the end of the day, this year, we are planning to do about 1,000 tons of feedstock, but our goal, as I told you last time, is to do the whole 28,000. We're sure as hell not going to be able to do the whole 28,000 with just 10 or 12 staff. So we're growing steadily, and it's going to be fun.
0: All right, Dante, before I let you go again, is there anything else you'd like to say?
1: Paul, I just really appreciate the opportunity to come speak again about what we're up to. We're really excited to be working with the community of St. Anthony and the province more generally. I'd love to come back next time and keep you updated on what we're at.
0: Thank you so much.
1: Thank you.
0: That was Dante Ennewald. He's the CEO of Atlantic BioCorp. Say goodbye now. This is Craig Young with Sweet Memories. I'm Polly Gale. I'll see you soon.

0: This is your Environment Canada weather update. I'm Catherine Crummy. There's a few weather alerts for the province. There is a special weather statement in effect for western parts of the island, as well as Cartwright to Lodge Bay and Eagle River in Labrador. Late in the season, accumulating snowfall will impact both regions overnight tonight. Western Newfoundland can expect around 5 centimeters, and affected regions of Labrador can expect 10 to 15 centimeters, less on parts of the coast. For southeastern Labrador and Cartwright to Lodge Bay, there's also a yellow wind warning. Northwesterly gusts from 80 to 100 kilometers are expected overnight tonight. For St. John's and the Avalon Peninsula, chance of showers early this evening, clearing overnight, low plus 3. For Clarenville and the Bonavista Peninsula through Gander and Grand Falls, Windsor, good chance of drizzle or showers this evening, clearing overnight, low plus 4. For the Buron and Kanagra Peninsulas, chance of showers this evening, low plus 3. For Bay St. George, Corner Brook, Gros Morne, and Parsons Pond to Hawke's Bay, snow ending late this evening with rain along parts of the coast, amount 5 centimeters. Temperature steady near plus 2. Looking to Labrador now, for Labrador City and Wabush and Churchill Falls and the Churchill Valley. Clear, low minus 6, wind chill minus 10. For Nain and Hopedale, clear, low minus 4, wind chill minus 10. For Cartwright to Black Tickle and Norman Bay to Lodge Bay, snow this evening, amount 5 centimeters. Northwesterly winds gusting to 80 except 100 along parts of the coast. Temperature setting near plus 1. That is your weather update. I'm Catherine Crummy.
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3: Hello, I'm Neil Kirksall.
4: Good evening, I'm Chris Howden. This is As It Happens. Tonight,
3: bullets in the chamber, gunfire erupts inside the Philippine Senate, where a senator is hiding out, trying to avoid a warrant from the International Criminal Court, a strategy that so far seems to be working.
4: Walking a fine line, Neil talks to a long-term care worker in Nova Scotia who's fresh off the picket line as a divisive labor dispute approaches the one-month mark.
3: On their own terms, polycystic ovary syndrome does not involve cysts and is not limited to the ovaries. A doctor tells us how patients led the charge to get the condition renamed and why it will lead to better care.
4: Damage control. A teenager in Gaza tells us about her award-winning idea to create usable bricks out of the all-too-plentiful debris of bombed buildings.
3: Poetic justice. Ahead of his 100th birthday, comedy legend Mel Brooks donates his archives, a treasure trove that sheds light on the long career of one of the funniest people in the world.
4: And put on your thinking cap. A self-driving taxi company issues a massive recall after its cars start driving into severely flooded roadways and one gets swept into a creek. As It Happens, the Wednesday edition, radio that would rather drive itself to despair.